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0: 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I'm Juana Summers.
6: And I'm Sasha Pfeiffer. Craft breweries are getting creative and fighting the trend of breweries closing their doors.
7: We used to be in the Field of Dreams era, build it and they will come. You could put up a brewery and you'd have lines out the door.
0: How the industry is experimenting to bring customers back after the summary of the day's news.
8: Live from NPR News in Culver City, California, I'm Dwayne Brown. In Minneapolis, the family of a woman shot to death in January by a federal immigration agent has filed lawsuits against the government and Trump administration officials. From Minnesota Public Radio, John Collins reports.
9: Renee Good's partner, Becca Good, says true accountability from the federal government is the only way forward.
10: I'm devastated by how many other lives have been destroyed in this the darkest of times. So many families dealing with the loss of their own loved ones. To everyone who has had to witness it, the pain of this moment extends so far beyond our family.
9: Renee Good was killed by Immigration and Customs Enforcement agent Jonathan Ross on January 7th during the federal immigration surge into Minnesota. Federal officials have said Ross acted in self-defense. For NPR News, I'm John Collins in Minneapolis.
8: Federal prosecutors have filed more charges against the man accused of planting two bombs in Washington, D.C. on the eve of the January 6th Capitol riot 5 years ago. NPR's Ryan Lucas has more on the case against Brian Cole Jr.
11: Cole was arrested in December after a nearly five-year FBI investigation. Prosecutors say he built and planted two pipe bombs near the Republican and Democratic Party headquarters in Washington the night before President Trump supporters, angry about his 2020 election loss, stormed the U.S. Capitol. Neither of the bombs went off. Cole has pleaded not guilty. Now prosecutors have filed a new indictment, adding four additional charges, bringing the total number of counts Cole is facing to eight. He is currently scheduled to go on trial in February. Ryan Lucas, NPR News, Washington.
8: Well, stocks finished modestly higher today on Wall Street following a three-day losing streak. The Dow gained 20 points. 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
12: With Montana News, I'm Sherry Quinn. Low-flying aircraft are spraying herbicide to fight invasive weeds near Dillon. The aerial herbicide treatments will be going in the area for several weeks. They'll start south of Dillon and move towards the Virginia City area. The flights were contracted by the Bureau of Land Management to help control invasive and noxious plants that threaten native species. The agency says the flights, performed while native plants are mainly dormant, help ensure herbicide coverage while minimizing disturbance. The BLM says there will be signs near impacted roads. While treated public lands will remain open, visitors should avoid contact with sprayed areas. The Great Falls Tribune, which has been a daily newspaper in Great Falls, has changed owners. On Monday, Lee Enterprises announced its purchase of the Trib from USA Today, effective immediately. Lee Enterprises owns several papers in Montana, including the Billings Gazette, the Independent Record in Helena, the Missoulian, the Montana Standard in Butte, and the Ravalli Republic, as well as publications in 27 other states. A new director has been announced for the Montana Department of Transportation. Governor Greg Gianforte has appointed Larry Flynn to the role. He replaces the outgoing Chris Dorrington, serving as MDT's deputy director since 2023. Flynn has previously been the department's chief financial officer and administration division administrator. The Montana Department of Transportation has more than 2,000 employees and a $1 billion annual budget. This is MTPR.
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1: To the state's general fund in the last fiscal year. Tribes also fear that prediction markets will lead people away from gambling in tribal casinos to online markets, which people can access on their phones while on tribal lands. And tribal officials say that's a violation of the gaming rights they negotiated with the state as sovereign governments. Tribes also use those revenues for things like early education programs, housing, and health care. During a meeting of the Indian Affairs Interim Committee last week, Navajo Nation Council Delegate Eugenia Charles Newton describes how prediction markets are also targeting minors to bet.
2: Right now with prediction markets, we know that a 10-year-old standing next to their sheep camp, they can go onto a website and they can wager a bet.
1: Prediction market websites are classified as federal financial exchanges rather than traditional gambling platforms, which allows them to market to people 18 and older. With weak age verification on social media, minors have been reported making wagers. Prediction markets currently exist in a legal gray area, and gaming officials want the state to tax them. But lawmakers raise concerns. Those include whether taxes would affect current gaming compacts, how online activity would be tracked on tribal lands, and who would collect revenue. The Mescalero Apache, along with Isleta, Powaki, and Sandia Pueblos, are suing Calshi. The New Mexico Attorney General also filed suit in June. They're among a number of lawsuits across the country against the platforms. In response, the federal government is suing New Mexico to block the state from enforcing its gambling laws against prediction markets. For National Native News, I'm Jeanette Didios.
3: Voting disparities have deep roots for people of color, and new research shows New Mexico's Native voters are likely to face numerous roadblocks at the November ballot box. Roz Brown has more.
4: The Native American Rights Fund report used federal data from the past three general elections to show rejected voter registration applications increased by an average of 200% in counties where Native Americans make up at least a quarter of the population. Senior staff attorney Allison Nesswood says the report confirms what Native communities have long known to be true.
5: Their registration is getting denied, their ballots getting rejected, and all of this really adds up to the systemic disenfranchisement of our people in our own homelands.
4: The report also outlines how disruptions at the United States Postal Service had a significant impact on Native voters. I'm Roz Brown.
3: And I'm Jill Freitas.
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0: 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NPR's Jennifer Pak reports.
1: College student James Xu is a collector of Mao memorabilia.
2: 大家好,今天把这些章给大家。
1: Online, he shows off stacks of Mao's little red books, Mao pins, and Mao's writings.
3: 就是像我们这些,
1: For young people like us, he says, Mao is a hero.
3: 英雄, hero.
1: That wasn't always how the leader was remembered, says Kerry Brown, author of the book Mao, Power and Contradiction.
4: Mao was under a shadow. I mean, many people had suffered badly in his period.
1: Like he says, the famine and a decade-long campaign to purge capitalists known as the Cultural Revolution. Later, the Communist Party issued an official verdict on the leader.
4: What it said was he was a great revolutionary, a great Marxist-Leninist, great leader who made mistakes. And the Cultural Revolution is regarded as the biggest mistake.
1: Today, as corporate profits shrink and workers feel squeezed, some are idealizing Mao, even his mistakes. American Fred Angst was born in China in the 1950s. He joined the students in the Cultural Revolution. Back then, he says, they could freely exchange ideas written on big posters.
5: If really people like your idea and copy your posters, then they travel home or go to another city and spread. So within a week or two, it would be all over China.
1: Later, he was assigned to a factory job where he says,
5: the workers are really free to speak up against managers.
1: While some participants may have felt empowered, history professor Sun Peidong at Cornell University says historians widely regard the Cultural Revolution as a political disaster,
6: in which millions were subjected to political persecution, imprisonment, torture, and very large number of people lost their lives.
1: It doesn't help that there has not been a full account of Mao's mistakes, she says.
7: Because the party has the absolute power to write or rewrite the history and they create the memory for the young generation.
1: China's sanitized version of Mao leaves space for some disillusioned young people to romanticize the Mao era. We saw this in November.
8: 2017年,冯小刚冒死拍了部电影,
1: a series of videos on China's YouTube-like platform Bilibili argued that a 2017 movie titled Youth was subtly praising Mao and the Cultural Revolution for fighting against capitalism.
8: 大哥,
1: the video commentaries got more than 35 million views before they were deleted by the platform.
9: I give it a big laugh.
1: This interpretation is absurd, says Yan Geling, the author of the book the movie Youth was based on, especially since her family of intellectuals were considered the worst class enemies during the Cultural Revolution.
9: Period of my father being condemned.
1: I've reached her in Berlin where the connection is shaky. She says during the Cultural Revolution, her father, a writer, would wake up. And the first thing he did was stand in front of Mao's portrait and say, sorry, I'm guilty. And repeated that to passerbys too, she says. But she is empathetic to young people, hearkening back to Mao's planned economy.
9: I think now
1: the disparity between the rich and poor is so huge in China, she says. People desire a society where everybody is poor, but at least equal. But student Xu has a different take. Young people don't necessarily wish to return to Mao's era, he says. They may simply be hoping for a fairer future. Praising Mao is one way to express that desire. Jennifer Pak, NPR News, Beijing.
10: Oktoberfest is underway, but U.S. craft brewers may need more than the annual German beer party to stay profitable. After a decade-long boom, the craft beer industry is contracting and trying new things to bring in customers. From New England Public Media, Karen Brown reports.
11: Matt Terlecki is watching over the fermentation tanks for this year's Oktoberfest Pilsner, one of the styles he's developed to attract new customers. When he started his brewery in 2014, he didn't think it would be this hard to get people to drink beer.
12: There was a lot of new developments as far as hops coming out back then, and the craft beer boom was sort of peaking.
11: Terlecki's brewery was the first of three to open that year in the western Massachusetts town of East Hampton. He rented space in a former mill and called it Abandoned Building Brewery.
12: It was really fun. It was really exciting. There was a lot of room for growth and opportunity.
11: Throughout the 2010s, the number of breweries across the country grew from 2,000 to 10,000, according to the National Brewers Association. CEO Bart Watson says millennials in particular seem to love hazy IPAs and bold hoppy ales, and they were tired of the light lagers from corporate brands.
2: I think some of it is every generation just wants to drink a little bit differently.
11: But around 2020, everything changed. COVID shut down the brewery tap rooms, as well as the restaurants that bought the beer wholesale. Then Watson says the cost of raw materials went up. Millennials were having families and drinking less. Meanwhile, as Gen Z came of drinking age, they had less appetite for high alcohol beer. So hundreds of breweries closed. To use a movie metaphor,
2: we used to be in the Field of Dreams era, build it and they will come. You could put up a brewery and you'd have lines out the door. And today we're in the Moneyball era where you got to scratch and claw and you have to find every little edge in order to be competitive.
11: One of those, he says, is getting in on the popular new craft drinks besides beer. Breweries are making their own canned cocktails, hard seltzer, and THC-infused drinks, plus non-alcoholic beer. And it's not just about the drinks. Tarlecki says brewers are realizing that being a community gathering place is a better draw than beer alone.
12: The way the brewery is now is definitely not the way I had imagined it when I opened it 12 years ago.
11: His brewery now hosts trivia nights, science lectures, songwriter showcases, and recently an arts and crafts market in the parking lot.
3: Thank you so much. Thank you. Yeah.
11: While the tap room was virtually empty, dozens of shoppers walked around outside holding IPAs they bought from the beer tent. 27-year-old Aaron Lavoie was out doing errands.
13: I don't think that I was planning on having a beer this afternoon, but I was honestly like, well, I can get some of my stuff that I needed to get anyways and have a more novel weekend.
11: A block away, the New City Brewery hosted a honky-tonk dance on its patio and game night inside. 28-year-old Brandon Robert was playing the card game Magic with friends and drinking an ale.
14: I come here every single week to play Magic. And so, like, I don't know that I would go out at that same rate comparatively, like, if I wasn't playing Magic.
11: While Tarlecki says the new products and strategies are bringing in customers.
12: Yeah, you don't want to stretch yourself thin and kind of take away from what your original goals were, which is, you know, making craft beer.
11: Still, he's determined to keep his labor of love afloat. He just raised the price of a pint by 50 cents. And this fall, he's launching Bingo Night. For NPR News, I'm Karen Brown in Western Massachusetts.
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22: 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I'm Lauren Korn, speaking with author and journalist Kevin Fidarco about A Walk in the Park, the true story of a spectacular misadventure in the Grand Canyon. As the description for this book reads, two friends, zero preparation, one dream. This book is Kevin's account of his trip, an end-to-end lateral traverse of the Grand Canyon, alongside his friend Pete McBride, a photographer for National Geographic. This is the first part of a two-part conversation recorded live at the Ravalli County Museum in Hamilton on June 25th, 2026, in partnership with Chapter One. Let's get to it. This is the first part of my conversation with Kevin Fidarco.
3: Okay, so Kevin, let's begin. Oh, you know what? I forgot to greet you. Kevin, welcome to The Right Question.
20: Thank you so much. I'm so thrilled to be here.
3: Let's begin with the premise of the book. You and National Geographic photographer Peter McBride decided to make a lateral traverse of the Grand Canyon. It might be more accurate to say Peter cajoled you, convinced you, made you do this. But you were both wildly unprepared for this trip. What made you, Kevin, believe that even if it wasn't a good idea, that you were so unprepared? What made you think that it was something you could achieve?
20: Well, that's a great question. And, you know, it would like, I would so love to be able to answer it by telling you that, you know, the beauty of the canyon just locked onto us and drew us in a way that made it impossible for us not to do this. And furthermore, that we both kind of possessed this inner grit and nobility that was called forth by that challenge. But the truth of the matter is that the man you just mentioned, Peter McBride, a wildly talented National Geographic photographer and filmmaker, is someone with whom I have a profoundly dysfunctional relationship that goes back almost 25 years at this point. Pete and I started working together as a kind of a two-man writer-photographer team in the early 2000s. And we've undertaken this whole series of assignments that have taken us all over the world to the Arctic National Wildlife Refuge and the Horn of Africa and Everest Base Camp and the Caucasus Mountains. And because Pete, unlike me, is filled with energy, he's also filled with ideas. And each and every one of these assignments was conceived and planned by him. And each and every one of them was a total, complete disaster. This was the biggest disaster of all. But the thing that all of these things hold in common is, among many other talents, Pete is a practitioner of the dark art of seducing people into doing things they should not be doing and know better than. So that's the answer to your question. It's Pete's fault.
3: It's Pete's fault. Throughout your tour of the hardback and the paperback, does Pete know that you're talking like this behind his back?
20: He does, and he's extremely upset by it.
3: Yeah, I'm sure. I'm sure. So there are a couple of ways that one can make this lateral hike across the Grand Canyon, right? A through hike, which could take months, a couple of months, or a sort of segmented hike where you go in and come out, and that would take what you did, right? Which was 14, 18 months?
20: It was, as I recall, our venture was... It ended up consisting of eight back-to-back expeditions, each lasting somewhere between a week and 3 weeks, mm-hmm. and each beginning at the place where the previous sectional hike had concluded, so that all the sections together were strung. They were strung together kind of like beads on a necklace,
3: right.
20: and led from the eastern gateway of the Grand Canyon, at least ferry, to the western terminus of the canyon, at a place called the Grand Wash Cliffs. And that all occurred across the arc of a 14-month time span. And there were breaks between the segments. So really, we ended up spending a total of about, I think it was 72 or 73 days below the rims inside the canyon.
3: What kind of foresight did you have or reasoning did you have for doing that segmented trip rather than a couple months of through hiking?
20: There were almost no instances in which we exercised judiciousness and wisdom, except perhaps for this. There's a tremendous difference in terms of the difficulty, the level of difficulty that is involved between a continuous thru-hike where you enter the canyon at one end and you just don't stop until you get to the other end. And as you move through the canyon, you're tapping into what we call resupply caches. These are 5-gallon plastic buckets that have been placed, you know, at various locations prior to the start of an expedition. They're stuffed with extra food and clothing and sometimes a bottle of tequila, perhaps. and the level of commitment and physical endurance that is required by that is pretty off the charts. On a sectional hike, and that's not to say that a sectional hike isn't incredibly difficult in its own right. When Pete and I did this back in, we embarked in the autumn of 2015. And as I recall, there were fewer than a dozen people who had done a sectional hike in modern recorded history. That's a super important distinction, Lauren. And fewer than a dozen who had done it in a sectional manner. But if you're able to go in and come back out and take a bath and tend to your wounds and see your therapist and whatever other things need to happen, and then revive yourself, for the next trip, that is just much, much easier. I should say, however, that one reason that we were doing this was because we were journalists. We were on assignment for National Geographic. National Geographic sent us into the canyon because they were trying to figure out a way to commemorate the centenary of the National Park Service. The National Park System came into being in 1916, and in 2016, we all together as Americans were going to celebrate the 100th year anniversary of our National Park System. And for reasons that were kind of mysterious at the time, and I still find rather confounding, they decided they were going to celebrate it by sending these two nincompoops into the Grand Canyon on a transect that would enable us to kind of ferret out and celebrate some of the hidden wonders that tourists typically don't see. Tourists who experience Grand Canyon in a traditional manner. We can talk more about that if you want to. But that was the impetus behind this trip.
3: And then when did you realize that this trip or the product of this trip was going to be something entirely, whether it was going to be something personal, those of you in our audience know that your dad is in this book, or cultural, the story of the land's indigenous peoples. Like, when did you realize that this was not actually going to be a hidden treasures book so much as, well, something much, much bigger? When did you make that realization?
20: In part, it was embedded in the original idea to the extent that this was more than just simply an inventory of the treasures and wonders, the hidden treasures and wonders in the canyon. And by the way, just to give a little bit of context, you know, the way that most of us experience the Grand Canyon, the typical way to go to the canyon and see this landmark feature in the American West, almost all of us do pretty much the same thing. About 5.5 million of us do it each and every year. We drive up to what's called the South Rim, to the main entrance to the park, and we park our cars and we go past the ice cream stand and the hotels and the restaurants, and we step to the edge of this abyss and we look in and we gaze down upon it. A far smaller number of us, 26,000 each and every year, undertake a river trip, a commercial or a self-guided river trip through the bottom of the canyon. And we spend all of our time floating along the Colorado River, gazing up at the walls. The river itself is the only highway through the Grand Canyon. This is probably the most fractured and broken and fragmented piece of topography that we have in the United States. And for that reason, the architecture of the place, it feels as if it's almost been, you know, designed by God himself to resist the progress of human beings inside of it laterally on foot with ease. And for that reason, there is no trail. Think about that for a moment. Most iconic national park in America, a landscape that each and every person recognizes, even if they've never been there, because we've just seen so many images of it. And there's no path that will carry you from one end to the other. And so there is this interstitial space inside of the Grand Canyon, inside of the matrix of cliffs and ledges that stretch between the edges of the river and the rims of the canyon, where almost no one goes. And there are treasures and wonders and marvels inside of that space that almost no one sees. But part of the assignment, Lauren, also was to write about a series of threats, development threats that loom over the landscape. And to that extent, there was a larger dimension embedded within the original vision for the story. But to sort of address the fullness of your question, I mean, there were all these other dimensions that would emerge during the course of the journey that neither of us had any idea would be, you know, integral and indeed essential to the experience itself and therefore the stories that would come out of it.
3: I love to ask a writing process question. I don't know how much people love to listen to it, but...
20: Oh, people find it so fascinating.
3: I'm sure. But what does it look... I'm going to ask it anyway. What does it look like, or what did it look like for you, Kevin, on the ground? Were you... Obviously, there's so little margin for error during this hike. It's not like you have a notebook on you and you're, you know, reaching into your pockets or anything. You're really just looking at the ground in front of you to make sure that you are as safe as possible. How were you taking notes and how were you remembering? I mean, this book took 7 years to write. How did you keep track of everything that was happening?
20: Yeah, that's a great question. And I mean, I really screwed it up initially. I'm a bit of an old school reporter. And so I tend to record most of my observations and thoughts and my notes, in a reporter's notebook. I carry a notebook and a pen around with me. And, this is something that a lot of writers of my age do. And if you're really good at it, if you're really dedicated to it, if you're somebody like my great friend, Craig Childs, for example, Craig has the energy to, you know, he can spend all day in the wilderness on the move. And yet when he gets to camp, he will spend 2 or 3 hours sitting in his tent by himself, assiduously writing down everything that he can remember. And then first thing the next morning, he'll be up before dawn, putting in another hour or two. And what I discovered during the first phase of our journey was that the canyon is just so brutal. It's not just that the landscape is perilous. It's also that it's just incredibly hard to move through, and the demands that it makes on the body, it just made it impossible for me to do my work in that manner. I mean, the moment we got into camp, it was a struggle for me to fall asleep, to not fall asleep, like right into my dinner. And my, you know, I didn't have any energy left. Yeah. To write down. I'm not even sure that I could have remembered. I was in so much pain, and distress, physical, emotional, psychological, that just wasn't possible. And similarly, I mean, I used every moment of sleep that I could possibly grab. And so when it was time to get on the move, there was no time to make notes. What I learned from that was that, after our aborted first section, which concluded far sooner than we had anticipated.
3: Right.
20: We had envisioned that the first of those beads on the necklace that I spoke about a moment ago, it was going to take like 21 days. And, we were spanked so hard by the Grand Canyon that like it took the Colorado geologists believe about 6 million years to carve out the Grand Canyon. It took the Grand Canyon 5.5 days to break Pete McBride and I in half, forcing us to give up and claw our way out of the canyon and hitch a ride back to Flagstaff, bickering with one another about which of us was going to call up our editors at National Geographic and tell them that we could not complete this assignment. And so the lesson I learned from that was that there's a whole series of events that led to us going back into the canyon. And when that did happen, I had purchased a small pouch that I fixed onto the left shoulder strap of my backpack, and that contained a digital tape recorder, and it was zippered. And I found that I could just pull that out and dictate into it all day long. And I tried to record everything.
3: What did that sound like?
20: It was terrible.
3: Like, oh, a rock?
20: There's a rock. A brown rock. Pretty much as brown as the last brown rock. And it was a lot of that. I mean, it took hundreds of hours to transcribe those tapes, you know, after the conclusion of the journey. And most of it was just useless material. But there were flecks of gold embedded among the detritus of nonsense that I was recording. And, you know, what you do if you're a journalist or you're a writer and you create a kind of a comprehensive record like that is you turn yourself into a little gold miner. You pan out, you sift out the everything that glitters. And then you kind of combine, you throw the rest of it away and you combine the stuff that has light. And you begin to work with it. And I should add also to answer your question, Lauren, as I was doing this, so, you know, I regard it when I'm speaking about this experience in public as a kind of professional duty to make as much fun of Pete as possible. However, he is an extraordinary journalist, photojournalist, and filmmaker. And so as I was recording speaking to my tape recorder, Pete was walking with a 2.5-pound Sony digital camera capable of not only taking still shots, but also recording film, often holding it out at arm's length as he walked, often holding it with one arm and climbing with the other hand, and recording himself and me, and creating this incredibly rich, you know, not just visual, but also auditory record, because he's recording all the conversations that are happening between the two of us. All this is what he's doing in order to create what will become a feature-length documentary film called Into the Wild.
22: Listeners, I'm going to break in here really quick and just say that the name of this documentary is not Into the Wild, but Into the Canyon. Okay, back to the conversation.
20: Which would be released on Disney Plus. And so, you know, we emerged from the canyon with this remarkably rich, detailed, nuanced, granular, multimedia chronicle of what had happened. And the challenge wasn't like to invent material that we hadn't bothered to record. It was to sift through it and isolate the stuff that mattered.
3: So Pete had this this documentary, and then he also published a book of photographs as well. When you were in the process of writing your book and he was in the process of editing his projects, was it a large collaboration? Were you in conversation a lot, verifying details, all of that? Were you using his photos to kind of spark your memories and your, that's a rock for him too?
20: yes to all of that. However, and by the way, so Pete created not just one, but ultimately three coffee table photo books. You know, one of which was about the journey itself. It's called Between the River and the Rims. Another is a kind of comprehensive presentation of the entire Colorado River, all the way from the Rockies to the sea. And then there's another book which kind of explores, oddly enough, through the visual art, something that was very important to the two of us, and we can return to, Lauren, if you would like to talk about it more, which was the subject of silence. It's called Seeing Silence. So he created all three of these. But the fact is that, like, I'm a really slow writer, and, you know, you can make film and you can make photo coffee table photo books much quicker than you can generate a 520-page long-form nonfiction narrative of an experience like this. And so Pete completed all of his projects long before my book came out. Pete probably completed everything within the first 3 to 3.5 years. And I was I was involved in the process, but I was also making an effort to allow Pete complete artistic freedom. I didn't want to try and interfere or manage or backseat drive his sense of what the story was that he wanted to tell. And I felt that that was important. It's part of the kind of respect that we have for one another. And also it recognizes something that many of you may have found to be true, which is that you can go into a place, particularly a beautiful, challenging place like a national park with somebody else, and both people can emerge with very different memories and sensibilities of what that experience actually involved. And so Pete completed all of that. In an ideal world, I guess we would have just come out with everything together, but we didn't. It was more like a train. And, you know, Pete's projects were the coal car right behind the engine and the passenger cars, and because it's Pete, the saloon car. And then my book was the caboose at the very end of the train. And when it came time to put my book together and put the finishing touches on it, he gave me full access to all of his photographs. And so the two of us each being able to draw upon the other was really marvelous.
3: I want to talk about another, I'll call him a collaborator on this project or this trip, because I think he ultimately was. Introduce our audience, and especially our listeners who might be listening to this later, to Rich Rudeau. He was probably the single most important person on this trip to make sure that you and Pete had any chance of making it out of the canyon alive.
20: No, absolutely. So Rich Rudeau is probably the foremost modern day explorer of the terrain inside of Grand Canyon National Park. He's based in Phoenix, Arizona. He became obsessed with the canyon, I think during the 1990s, when he was still working on a series of companies that he started as an entrepreneur. He's an electrical engineer. And his obsession with the canyon led him to explore every trail inside of the canyon and then begin venturing into the backcountry. And then he got fixated on a feature inside of certain canyons that you find in the Southwest, including Grand Canyon. These are called slot canyons. These are very, very narrow and extraordinarily deep fissures in certain layers of rock, particularly limestone. They also can occur, especially if you're up in southeastern Utah, in sandstone. And they've been carved out through exceptionally violent weather events known as debris flows or flash floods. The walls of these slot canyons, sometimes they're so narrow that you can actually touch either wall with your fingertips. You can span the gap inside of the slot canyon with your arms, and yet they will go down thousands of feet. And because of that, and because these walls are polished to a high degree of smoothness by the floods that have created them, they require a level of technology, particularly, you know, ropes, to negotiate rappels involving 300, 400, 500, sometimes 600 feet that, to the best of our knowledge, the ancestral Puebloans, the people indigenous to the canyon itself, were not able to penetrate these spaces. And so Rich, during the early 2000s, began a series of what we believe are first descents of terrain inside of, again, think about this, the most iconic national park, the most recognized national park in America, and went into a series somewhere between 200 and 300 slot canyons, and together with his partner was the first person, the first human being, we believe, ever to move into these environments and explore them and complete first ascents of them. And having done all of this, by 2015, when our project was starting, Rich was about to embark on yet another big ambitious thing, which was he wanted to complete, together with two other friends, a continuous through hike of the Grand Canyon. They would be within the first 10 people in modern recorded history to do that.
3: Can I interrupt you really quick to ask you are talking about the first recorded human in these slot canyons. You're talking about these very short lists of people who are doing these really incredibly very difficult things in a very difficult place. How much do you think, and this can be a personal question towards you, or maybe you can speculate on Rich or Pete or these other hikers, how much of the endeavor is, I want to make it onto that list. I want to be one of the few people who have done this, or the only such person to have done this. And how much of it is like something else? And what is that something else?
20: Well, I think that's such a great question. And I think the answer to it kind of hinges on, in some ways, the type of person that you are. You know, and this is something that, you know, intersects with the culture, the modern culture of moving through the Grand Canyon. I mean, there's a list of river runners. Some of the people in this room tonight may be on it, who are ranked according to where they stand in terms of the, you know, the first modern recorded journey by boat through the Grand Canyon, which occurred in the summer of 1869. John Wesley Powell, one-armed Civil War major veteran, led an expedition. 10 men, including himself, four wooden boats, you know, first recorded venture that we have of somebody traversing Grand Canyon by boat. And everybody after Powell's, the names of Powell's and his crew, is ranked according to sequentially on that list. And for some people, that can be a pretty significant motivation. There is something, I suppose, thrilling and perhaps self-affirming about seeing your name, you know, etched on a list like that. For a certain type of person, it may imbue that person with a sense of stature. That was not the case for me. And I'm not sure that it was the case for Rich, but the part of our culture that is obsessed with list making and ranking and stature makes it almost impossible not to be aware of that when you're doing something like this.
3: Yeah. And I want to go back to the river. You were not a great river pilot yourself. You were not good at it, but it was how you were introduced to the Grand Canyon. It's how you got to know it. In the book, Rich says that you're never moving toward water. You're always moving away from it. I'm wondering what you came to realize, Kevin, about the river through the canyon on foot, moving through the canyon on foot, that you didn't or you couldn't comprehend.
22: This was part one of a two-part conversation with journalist Kevin Fidarko, author of A Walk in the Park, the true story of a spectacular misadventure in the Grand Canyon, published by Scribner. To listen to this conversation again, to share it with friends, or to learn more about Kevin, head to mtpr.org. You've been listening to The Right Question. This double episode was produced in partnership with Chapter One Bookstore in Hamilton, Montana. It was produced by Chris Moyles and me. I'm your host, Lauren Korn. Chris also engineered this episode. The artwork for The Right Question was designed by Molly Russell. Funding for The Right Question is provided by the Greater Montana Foundation, encouraging communication on issues, trends, and values of importance to Montanans. Many thanks to Humanities Montana for supporting this program since 2008. And thank you for listening. The Right Question is a production of Montana Public Radio.
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0: This is A New Angle, conversations about how we're doing and where we're going. I'm your host, Justin Angle. 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Hey folks, welcome back and thanks for tuning in. Today, we bring you something special, an on-location conversation with Pete Hinman, co-director of Tippett Rise. Tippett Rise is an amazing fusion of art, music, architecture, and nature, all mixing together on a working ranch near Fishtail, Montana. We just attended an amazing performance by the brass quartet, the Westerlies, and now get to visit with Pete. Thanks for hosting me.
1: Thanks for being here.
0: Yeah. So tell us, where did you grow up? What did your parents do?
1: I grew up in a little valley called West Lake Creek, which is runs into the Eagle River Valley. So it's just down the road from Vail, the ski area, the ski resort. And my dad was a career ski patrolman, 36 years on Vail Ski Patrol. He moved there in the early 60s, so right after the mountain opened. It was a fly fishing guide in the summer. And my mom was an elementary school teacher.
0: Excellent. So it would seem like the question of how the heck did you get here is a good place to start. But let's talk first about what here is. What is Tippett Rise? How did it come to be?
1: Tippett Rise it's an art center and it's on 12,500 acres, creating an environment where visitors, guests can explore the outdoors, nature, and see outdoor sculpture, contemporary, some abstract art. And then we have a 5-week concert season. It's classical music. And those concerts are both indoors and outdoors. It's this amazing place where people can come, in the summer and just enjoy, you know, the arts and nature and sort of like have their own experience feeling and seeing those things interact. All of the sculptures are spread across the landscape. And so it's all connected with hiking and biking trails. It's a really cool synergy of ideas and elements that come together to create a really unique experience.
0: So then let's go back to how on earth did you land here and what is your job?
1: So Lindsay and I are the co-directors of the Art Center. And we actually knew the founders, Peter and Kathy Halstead, from Colorado.
0: Okay.
1: And they always sort of like talked about these ideas of sculpture outdoors and music outdoors. And of course they'd had wonderful experiences in their life, exploring different sculpture parks and going to classical music festivals. And I think they realized that they really wanted to create a unique space that sort of took from the experiences that they had in their life, but also made them unique and really having nature and the outdoors elements be central to the whole experience.
0: Okay.
1: They literally, like, we got a phone call from them out of the blue in 2014. And they said, you know how we used to like talk about like creating a place where like you would be walking through a meadow and you would come across a sculpture? And I'm like, oh yeah, of course. Like we remember that. And they're like, well, you know, we have this land in Montana and we'd love it if you and Lindsay came out to Fishtail and help us create Tippett Rise.
0: It's not just anybody who can make a phone call like that. So yeah. We should talk for a while about who Kathy and Peter are, both artists themselves, philanthropists. Yeah. Talk about Kathy and Peter and why they're so special.
1: As you said, like Kathy is a abstract painter. Peter is a poet, writer, novelist, pianist. They have this just incredible background in the arts. And of course, they're amazing philanthropists. They give to education initiatives, art initiatives, environmental initiatives. As I said, like they've had these incredible experiences in their life that they felt were, you know, very, very moving and grounding for them. And they wanted to, you know, be able to share that with anybody and everybody who endeavors to make it to Tippett Rise.
0: Yeah.
1: And so they wanted to create this space that's incredibly open and welcoming and not intimidating, very accessible.
0: It's so welcoming from the moment you check in and everybody, just all the structures, the whole experience has been very just open.
1: Exactly. Exactly. And that just speaks to who they are as people. And they're so genuine.
0: Yeah.
1: And so like, it, you know, they, you know, created this fantastic place that, you know, we as the staff and as, you know, Lindsay and I as the co-directors, we get to like cultivate the environment that allows people to be open and receptive to having a really unique experience, being open and receptive to classical music and open and receptive to seeing outdoor sculpture. And then we're just get to give it away. So it feels wonderful for us to like, you know, just provide these wonderful opportunities for our visitors who are so grateful. But I just think like you know, the question was, what are they like? And I think that like you're seeing exactly who they are through experiencing Tippett Rise.
0: And you used a phrase a moment ago, give it away. I mean, that's a big part of the ethic, to my understanding, is it's not an expensive place to visit. I mean, yes, you have to get here. It's a challenging place to get to. But once you're here, you know, it's very open. The concert tickets are intentionally low priced. You have to get through the lottery.
1: Yeah.
0: But yeah, that's part of the design ethic of the entire experience, right?
1: Absolutely. Yeah. So concert tickets are $10. Sculpture tours are $10. Both concert tickets and the sculpture tours are free for anyone 21 and under, because we obviously want the youth to come and enjoy the Art Center, and hiking and biking is free. Yeah. And the hardest part for sure, of course, is getting to Tippett Rise physically, because we're quite remote here in Fishtail. Of course, like actually landing a reservation.
0: Yeah. Yeah.
1: That's the other hard part, because it is competitive to get in. Like you said, the concert tickets are, we do it through a randomized drawing to make it as fair as possible, because they are in high demand. But all of that is, you know, it's not to be exclusive at all. It's all about creating an atmosphere where, you know, we're not overwhelmed by people. You want people to be able to have like the very intimate experience. I mean, you're in a concert hall with 130 people and you're right there with the musicians. You can hear them breathing. You
0: can 10 feet away.
1: You can see their cues with each other. And, you know, it's those sort of intimate experiences where we're all, you know, reminded that we're all human and connected. And that's, of course, like a major part of what makes Tippett Rise unique and special.
0: The Halsteads contacted you in 2014 about this opportunity, and they had a piece of land in Montana. Why this particular place? My understanding is they looked at a variety of places, but why did Tippett Rise have to be here?
1: You know, on Peter and Kathy's, one of their first trips to this area, I think they felt a real visceral connection to this landscape. I think the connection with the land and sky, and just like, we think of ourselves sort of in that intermediate realm between land and sky. And, I think it's just a palpable experience on this particular landscape. And like the Beartooth Front is just, you know, a really, really beautiful place to be and experience, and incredibly unique landscape. And so you're truly getting that connection of art and nature. And so like the topography, the variations and the undulations create all these little settings where you can install work. And then as a visitor, you're getting to like have this experience of like discovery. You're like on a trail, and all of a sudden you come around the corner and there's the Domo just appearing, and you're like, is that a glacial erratic? Is that a truffle? Like, is that sculpture? Cause it's got the grassy top on it.
0: And do you have artists that you invite in and say, we'd like you to make a piece someplace on the land, or you have other pieces that are existing? One of the pieces we might talk about hasn't been shown for 30 years and now it's making an appearance. How do you curate all of the work?
1: Yeah. So some of the sculptures at Tippett Rise were commissioned. So we, you know, the Halsteads, you know, have a wonderful design aesthetic, and they know, kind of what they like and who they might want to work with. And so they've reached out to artists along the way and have cultivated relationships with them and built up trust, and invited them to Tippett Rise to explore the land and be inspired. And then they will come back with a proposal of like, you know, the Domo and inverted and Beartooth portal. And so those are like site specific works. They're totally referencing this site specifically and how, you know, how they envision interacting with this landscape. And then other works were already in existence. They're, you know, made in a studio. I think the cool thing about Tippett Rise is like when you're exploring it, you're getting to see one work of art with this incredible landscape. And probably is closer to what an artist was imagining when they're creating their work. They're thinking like this thing is this, you know, installation is going to be by itself. So yeah, they come into existence in both ways.
0: You know, most people probably interact with art at a museum, and that, mm-hmm. that's a certain type of experience, and it can be very emotional. It's an entirely different experience to be inside a piece of art. You know, I guess it depends on your conception of art. Buildings are art. So we're inside art in many ways all the time, but maybe we don't explicitly acknowledge that.
1: Completely.
0: But when you walk into these pieces, it's a different type of experience for sure.
1: Oh, completely. And I think, you know, that's one of the amazing things about sculpture. And, you know, certain sculptors really embrace the idea of movement of the viewer, of the person who's there interacting with it. And I, you know, we had the amazing pleasure of installing this new work by the artist Alicia Quade, who's from Poland and lives in Germany. And it's this sort of like very geometric structure. It's like a black stainless steel structure, and you can think of like rectangles essentially. And then it has these amazing cast branches, these collected tree branches that have just been cast, and the rigid geometry turns into these cast branches. And I was like, oh, that's really cool. Like, you know, rigid geometry and then organic. Like, I love that. Really interesting. But what I didn't understand, because I was looking at it in pictures in a gallery, you know, with all white walls.
0: Yeah.
1: And what I didn't understand, and what I do now understand seeing it outdoors, is each opening, each aperture frames a different part of the landscape or a different part of the sky. And it's really tuning you into, number one, moving to see what it can frame, and number two, really tuning you into this amazing landscape and just like framing these incredible vistas and views and horizons and scales.
0: So in the time that you've been here, sort of since the start, the facility opened in 2016, what have been the biggest challenges to make the vision come to life?
1: I mean, at first we were concerned that people, you know, might not come, or like we were kind of a long ways away, and it's, you know, classical music and contemporary art. And I mean, we have just been completely impressed and honored at the reception, you know, locally from our community, regionally from the state of Montana and beyond. Something really clearly resonates with people who seek out this place. And that's been, I think, you know, that was the challenge in the beginning, was like, okay, people aren't going to come. We were like calling University of Montana and Montana State University, like, send your students, we'll create these partnerships. And then to have like our second year, like the website crashed because so many people got online to like book tickets on the same day. So, you know, it's that was a challenge. And then, you know, I would say, like, I think, you know, staffing was a bit of a concern, just with being like so remote and like, you know, small communities and like housing and all those kinds of things. But I think a testament to Kathy and Peter Halstead, and like they're creating a place that's not only amazing to visit, but also amazing place to work. You know, many, many of our staff have been here since they were hired and haven't left. And so I think, you know, and they're all, you know, incredibly hardworking and super dedicated, and they're all the ones who are responsible for creating this, really meaningful and wonderful experience. So I think, like, you know, staffing was a concern, and it kind of always is like on the edge of the mind. Like, are people going to like apply for these seasonal jobs? But it's been amazing. Like, we might not get a ton of candidates, but the people who do apply are so amazing. They're so wonderful, welcoming, warm, embracing the ideas of Tippett Rise and then sharing it with folks, you know, growing sustainably and, you know, not outpacing, you know, not getting like, you know, not outpacing yourselves, and just kind of sustainable growth is always like, you don't want to grow too slow. But you also want to like make sure that you have the time to really adjust with all of like the additional sculptures and new buildings and things like that.
0: We'll be back to my conversation with Pete Hinman after this short break.
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0: Welcome back to A New Angle. I'm speaking with Pete Hinman of Tippett Rise Art Center. You mentioned community a moment ago. Talk more about that. I mean, yeah, I've met a few ranchers, and the pitch, I'm going to make an art center on a bunch of ranch land. It could be intimidating to some. Ranchers are maybe skeptical of change in general. I don't want to be stereotypical here, but yeah, talk about how the community and the landowners surrounding Tippett Rise have received you.
1: I think there was quite a bit of skepticism at first, but I've got to say, like, Kathy and Peter had amazing ideas from the get-go, which was to invite everybody to Tippett Rise, yeah. Or it wasn't Tippett Rise at that point, but invite everybody on

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1: Continue to have our community barbecue every spring. And of course, like, we are, you know, we want to be as sort of fair with our reservations as possible for anybody, no matter where they're living, to get reservations and come to Tippett Rise. You know, we also have an amazing education program, and I would say it's probably like one of the best community building things that we've done, which is, you know, Beth Korth, who's on our team, is just a phenomenal human and a wonderful educator. And she does well over 100 education programs a year, bringing students to Tippett Rise and going out into the schools.
2: Yeah.
1: You know, kindergarten through, you know, adult workshops.
2: Yeah.
1: And I think just like that, interaction and welcome, you know, welcoming atmosphere and, you know, learning, teaching, sharing, is just a great way to sort of introduce people and kind of break down any barriers that might still be there.
2: Yeah. That educational piece is interesting. This is a particular type of accessible artwork, but we're at a time when, you know, arts are constantly under threat for kids and schools, and funding is a challenge. And, you know, this is a philanthropic endeavor of a certain kind, but to hear that you do also all sorts of educational outreach, talk about the sort of footprint of Tippett Rise across the state and in the region, if you will.
1: So, like I said, we've got that amazing education program that Beth has created. And we also work very closely with Montana State University. Their architecture school comes every year and does these amazing, you know, semester-long projects.
2: Yeah. And there was a group of students at the concert we just attended.
1: Yep. And then there was the Honors College was there. They've been coming for years. This new amazing initiative that Montana State started is called the Honor Bound Program, with Native and Indigenous students, first-year students that get to come to Tippett Rise and experience, you know, music, art, architecture. You know, we're constantly doing those kinds of things. We also, a lot of times when we have musicians in residence, like if they're up for it, we love to take them to the schools, and they can do a little tutorial workshop with the students. And so, yeah, like those are sort of some of our things that are happening, off campus.
2: And this is, we should note, a working ranch.
1: It is.
2: Cattle and sheep. Talk about that piece of the puzzle and how it fits in.
1: Yeah. So it's obviously, you know, it's been a working ranch, you know, long before it was Tippett Rise. We just always intended, I think, to keep it that way.
2: Uh-huh.
1: You know, it's an amazing summer grazing habitat. And so, like, we get to continue to lease the land to local ranchers who need summer grazing ground. Tippett Rise also has its own herd of cattle. And so again, like, that's another way of like engaging the community and keeping the relations positive. But also it also has a ecological benefit to the land as well. Like, all these grasslands have all, you know, co-evolved with ungulates grazing on the vegetation, helps stimulate growth and regeneration. It's also a fire reduction mitigator. So, you know, all of those reasons are reasons to keep it a working ranch. And, you know, it's pretty surprising to like go and see like, you know, big outdoor sculpture with like cows lazing in the shade underneath it or things like that.
2: Yeah, it makes me think there's got to be a crazy story or two. I mean, we're on just adjacent to the Beartooth Plateau. Wild critters are abundant in this area, some friendly, maybe some not so. Any stories about like crises averted or chaos or interactions that you didn't quite anticipate?
1: So we, as you know, we moved the concert today. The concert today was supposed to be underneath the Doma, which is this big, beautiful concrete structure. It almost looks like a truffle has arisen up or like eroded, like the earth has eroded around it. And we hold concerts underneath it. Our very first concert at Tippett Rise, it was a solo cello player, Matt Heimovitz, got about halfway through his program. And I knew, we could all tell like the storm was going to come. It was afternoon. It was, you know, this concert started at 2 o'clock, I think. And typical being on the Beartooth front, there's going to be an afternoon thunderstorm. And it was just a matter of if the concert could happen before, you know, the skies opened up. But sure enough, he was about to play, I think, like his

0: third or fourth piece of music, and just a big, beautiful crack of lightning. And we're like, wow, that was close. So got everybody loaded up into the school buses, down the hill, and finished the concert in the music barn. So that was a, that was just like a reminder. And so many things at Tippett Rise do remind us that, nature is an amazing, impressive force that we have absolutely, no control over. And, that we're human, we're a part of the ecosystem, and to like remind us that we're just a small part of the ecosystem.
1: That's well put. You certainly get that sensation immediately upon entering the grounds. Fast forward, 20, 50 years, this is not the sort of place that you construct to end anytime soon. I'm sure the Halsteads, and I'm sure you and Lindsay have thought about legacy. What does success look like in the long run for this place?
0: Yeah, I think, continuing to be a place that the community really enjoys and embraces. And, I know Tippett Rise will change as the years go by in positive, great ways. I'm sure the programming, I think the core of it will be similar. But I think new music, new musicians, newer, different sculpture. I think we'd love to explore the idea of temporary outdoor exhibitions that are they're just not going to be there forever. So come and enjoy it while it's up. But I think, long term, we want this to be here forever and be a place that the community continues to embrace and enjoy and come out to. And people, of course, from across the country and across the globe to come and experience.
1: And we're talking about long-term here. I mentioned a moment ago this, the Scythian piece of art. My understanding is it's displaying here for the first time in 30 years. Mm-hmm. It was at Storm King previously, a sculpture park in New York State,
0: correct,
1: I believe. So how does that even happen? I don't really understand the art world, but how does something that of that scale go under wraps and then decide to come out 30 years later?
0: Man.
1: Here.
0: Yeah. So Scythian is by the artist Marc de Souvreau. And as you said, it was at one time at Storm King. And I should just say Storm King, is a sort of pivotal institution for Kathy and Peter Halsted. They spent time there, early on and had, some of those key moments in their lives that I was talking about that kind of inspired Tippett Rise. Some of that absolutely happened at Storm King. So Storm King, there are dear friends at this point and, collaborators, and, we get inspiration from each other. But Storm King has this amazing collection of Marc de Souvreau sculptures. And I think Kathy and Peter, have admired Mark's work for many, many years and have got to see it at Storm King. And now have created an amazing friendship with Mark. He's come to Tippett Rise several times to help install some of his sculptures like Beethoven's Quartet and Proverb through a mutual friend. He knew that work was looking for a new home. His name is Crosby Coughlin, a wonderful person who has kind of connected us with a few different sculptures that have made their way to Tippett Rise. He knew that sculpture was kind of looking for a place to go. And so we were able to luckily acquire it. And it's so cool. It's like an I-beam, typical Marc de Souvreau. It's got this big, beautiful I-beam that's sort of like in a mat, like a vertical mast, that supports this collection of found objects, found steel objects. I think coming off of big, industrial boilers and things like that. And they're arranged in such a way that the whole thing rotates 360 degrees in the wind. It's almost like a weather vane, but I think the work is 22 feet tall. I think it's about almost 18 feet wide at the top. And, it's really cool. That came this past fall. And with our, sort of low snow year, we were actually able to install it mid January, which was a pretty, it had been sunny for 3 weeks. I was like, oh, let's just see if we can get the team together to get this thing installed. And sure enough, the day that I hired the crane to be here and everything, it snowed.
1: Of course.
0: Yep. But we got it done. It ended up being a beautiful, beautiful afternoon.
1: Pete, tell us about the last time you changed your mind.
0: The last time I changed my mind, I think I think this has happened several times, but I think the Alicia Quade, story of how I my mind was changed in that I saw the work in one way, in one setting, in one context. And then once it was installed at Tipper Eyes and I was able to go back to it a few times, that my mind was completely changed as to like what it could mean to anybody, to myself in particular. That was completely like shape shifting for me to think of like, oh yeah, like what else have I missed in my life that I was like so certain was, you know, in one way and I could have seen it in another. And I would say like, again, like having been at Tippett Rise for, you know, 12 years now or so, I have come to understand that like art is, you know, a big part of what art is like a way of seeing the world. And I think it's not so much about, I mean, it is about like the creations and creativity and like the objects and things, but as like a viewer of art, it's so much about like allowing yourself to see things in new and different ways and allowing yourself to see everyday objects and landscapes and things in new and unique ways and just being open to like interpretation.
1: Yeah.
0: And so I think I love that question. And I feel like, I'm way more open to like changing my mind now than probably I was before taking on this role at Tippett Rise.
1: Pete, this has been fantastic. I'm so grateful to you and your team and the Halsteads. Thank you so much.
0: Thank you, Justin.
1: 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A New Angle is recorded at Studio 49. A generous gift from UM alums Michelle and Lauren Hansen. Our presenting sponsor is the Headwaters Foundation, working side by side with Western Montanans to improve the health of our communities. We are also supported by First Security Bank and the University of Montana College of Business, with additional help from CED, Drum Coffee, and Montana Public Radio. Keely Larson is our producer. John Brownell, Jeff Ament, and John Wicks made our music. Thanks a lot, and we'll see you next time.
2: 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KUHM, Helena. KAPC, Butte. KUMW, Dillon. KUMD, Deer Lodge. KPHB, Phillipsburg. KUFM, Missoula. KUFN, Hamilton. KPJH, Polson. KUKL, Kalispell. KDWG, Dillon. KEUK, Eureka. KTFZ, Thompson Falls. KUFL, Libby. KUFB, Browning.
3: I'm Dr. Anthony Lizerwitz, and this is Climate Connections. Malachi Thorington and his partner Elizabeth Figgis have seen their home in Juneau, Alaska flood in each of the past few summers.
4: We get flooded every year. We've given up half of our home, but we can live in the second story with some level of comfort.
3: These floods are a consequence of climate change. As nearby glaciers melt, water collects and forms a lake high up in the mountains. Typically, that water is held back by one of the glaciers. But when the water level rises high enough, like it has in recent summers, billions of gallons can burst through and rush down into Juneau. This phenomenon first caused minor flooding 15 years ago, but has caused major floods in recent years. Officials have put up some protections in the area, like a temporary flood barrier, but Thorington Street is still vulnerable. So to address the problem long term, residents, officials, and experts are now debating a variety of complex solutions, including a buyout for properties like Thorington's. Because as long as the melting continues, flooding could wreak havoc in Juneau for years to come.
4: And where our house is located, it could very easily undermine where our home is and wash it away.
3: Climate Connections is produced by the Yale Center for Environmental Communication. To learn more about climate change, visit climateconnections.org.
5: I'm Elliot Forrest, and it is my pleasure to welcome you to the next broadcast of the radio series from the Chamber Music Society of Lincoln Center. David Finkel and Wu Han, artistic directors. Now in its 57th season, the Chamber Music Society is one of the world's leading chamber music presenters. From its home in New York's Alice Tully Hall, on tour and on recordings, the Chamber Music Society delivers dazzling performances by virtuosic musicians to countless devoted listeners. On today's program, it's time to play starting with the whirling sounds of Hator Villa-Lobos's Jet Whistle. Then we'll hear Five Easy Pieces by Igor Stravinsky, which was inspired by a range of different national styles. And Antonin Dvorak's witty, folk-influenced string quartet in E-flat major.
6: Here's co-artistic director David Finkel with more.
7: The fascinating collection of works on today's concert by the Chamber Music Society is unified by a common thread, sources of inspiration close at hand. In the case of the Brazilian composer Hator Villa-Lobos, it may well have been his fascination with the innovation of jet airplane travel that began in the 1930s and became commercially available during the 1950s. Villa-Lobos was a frequent international traveler, and the work that begins our program, called Jet Whistle, calls upon the flute to imitate the sound of a jet engine. Furthermore, Villa-Lobos was trained as a cellist, so this duo combines his personal voice with a new age sound that must have had a memorable effect on the distinguished composer already in his 60s. Combine those elements with colorful Brazilian folk music traditions, and you have a work filled with delectable character. Igor Stravinsky is identified with his most daunting works, such as his ballet, The Rite of Spring, but he was also capable of composing accessible works of friendly, immediate appeal. Such is the set of pieces for piano, four hands, that he wrote for his two children to play in 1917. Stravinsky was in refuge from the strife of World War I on the shore of bucolic Lake Geneva, and the five simple movements all reflect tasty cultural influences, from a dreamy French andante in the style of his contemporary Erik Satie, to Espanola, inspired by his recent trip to Spain, to Balalaika, a reference to the Russian folk instrument, Napoletana, a reference to the Italian city everyone loves, and at last, a gallop, a nod to the wildly popular Parisian cafes of the age. For a composer profoundly affected by the culture of his homeland, we have the shining example of Antonín Dvořák, whose music almost invariably breathes the air of his native Bohemia. To conclude today's concert, we offer a performance of his string quartet, Opus 51, composed at the dawn of his international fame. Dvorak's music had rocketed to the highest stature, a phenomenon that virtually laid out the welcome mat for nationalistic composers to enter the pantheon of the greats. In this performance by the Schumann String Quartet, we easily hear his love of homeland and can imagine ourselves in his beloved countryside enjoying the sounds of nature.
6: Thank you, David. And now from the Chamber Music Society of Lincoln Center, to begin today's program, here is flutist Soo-Yun Kim, joined by cellist Mihai Marika, for a performance of The Jet Whistle by Hator Villa-Lobos, which was composed in New York in 1950.

We heard the Jet Whistle by Hitor Villa-Lobos with flutist Soo-Yun Kim and cellist Mihai Morica in a performance from the Chamber Music Society of Lincoln Center. Next on the program, pianists Gilbert Kalish and Gilles Van Sattel performing the five easy pieces for piano four hands of Stravinsky. They are Andante, Balalaika, Española, Gallop, and Napoletana. Hear now the music of Stravinsky.

0: We heard pianists Gilbert Kalish and Jovan Sattel in a performance of Igor Stravinsky's Five Easy Pieces from the Chamber Music Society of Lincoln Center on the WFMT Radio Network.
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0: I'm Elliot Forrest. Next, the string quartet in E-flat of Dvorak, which is imbued with all the special qualities we love in Dvorak's music. Here is Schumann Quartet cellist Eric Schumann with more.
3: Well, Dvorak in general is famous for always his beautiful melodies, which stay for you forever once you listen to them. So it's very nature-connected, I would say, that music of his. Of course, this from where he came from, the Bohemian Czech background, folkloristic tunes. Just the beginning already is so warm. You feel like you can smell the flowers on the field and the warm wind in your face. And so it's a very warm, beautiful music.
0: Thank you, Eric. And now here are members of the Schumann Quartet, violinists Eric Schumann and Ken Schumann, violist Lisa Rondeleau, and cellist Mark Schumann for a performance of Dvorak's String Quartet in E-flat Major from the Chamber Music Society of Lincoln Center.

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From the Chamber Music Society of Lincoln Center, we just heard the Schumann Quartet playing Antonin Dvorak's String Quartet in E-flat Major, Opus 51. That concludes our program for today. Join us next time for concert music by great film composers. We'll hear an effervescent trio for flute, violin, and piano by Nino Rota, who wrote the score to The Godfather, and then a massive passionate suite by Eric Korngold, one of the forefathers of film music. Here's a preview.

0: Just a sample of the music you'll hear on next week's broadcast. I'm Elliot Forrest. Thanks so much for listening. 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
2: 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This is Larry McCloskey, and I'll be your host for this edition of Blue Green Crossing. Tonight, in honor of World Bluegrass Day, we'll be leaning a bit more towards the blue, but especially focus on the crossover between Celtic and bluegrass music. We came in tonight with a bit of the Celtic Colors version of our theme, Tim O'Brien's The Crossing. We'll continue with a song by Tim O'Brien.

Jacob Burleson, Sierra Hall, Alan O'Brien, Justin Moses, David Largent, Tom Adams. Thank y'all so much.

This is Tony McManus, Scottish Canadian guitar player here in lovely Montana, and you're listening to Blue Green Crossing on Montana Public Radio.

We're coming up on the end of the first half hour of this Blue-Green Crossing from Montana Public Radio. We started out with a bit of The Crossing, our theme song from Tim O'Brien. After that, we heard some more Tim O'Brien. Ireland's Green Shore was the song. The Brock McGuire Band with Ricky Skaggs, Aubrey Haney, Brian Sutton, and Jeff Taylor after that with Moving Cloud. That was off of the album Green Grass, Bluegrass from Brock McGuire Band. The Clinch Mountain Backstep featuring Barry Bales, Tom Adams, Alan O'Brien, Jacob Burleson, Gavin Largent, Justin Moses, and Sierra Hull after that from Blue Highway. That was off of the album Live at ETSU, a 30-year retrospective event. The Maid Behind McGlinchey's Bar and Frankie Gavin's after that from Tony McManus from Porquet, Quebec. After that, we heard The Maids of Mitchellstown, another tune from Tony McManus from his album The Maker's Mark. And we just heard Fern Hill with the Welsh song Cowboy, that's C-O-W-B-O-I if you're looking it up, from the album Canos. We're going out with Olive from her album Homelands with the song Higambada, The Boat Will Come. 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We'll be back after this and a short station break.

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1: If you've heard the music of John Coltrane, Sonny Rollins, or Herbie Hancock, you've listened to the work of recording engineer Rudy Van Gelder. 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
3: We're back for the second half of this edition of Blue Green Crossing on Montana Public Radio. I'm your host, Larry McCloskey. This is O'Hara Shandana from Runa's new release, When the Light Gets In.

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Coming up on the end of this edition of Blue Green Crossing on Montana Public Radio, we started off the second half with Ohara Shandana from Runa's release When the Light Gets In. After that, we heard a couple of tracks from the new Alison Brown and Steve Martin release, Safe, Sensible, and Sane. The first was Let's Get Out of Here, followed by Friend of Mine. Lord McDonald's was sung by Karen Casey from her 2003 album Distant Shore. That was followed by the song Jack Haggerty from Touchstone, going all the way back to their 1982 album The New Land. After that was the tune Loftus Jones by Mick Maloney, going back even further to his 1980 album Strings Attached. And we just heard another piece by Mick Maloney, the song McNally's Row of Flats. That was from his 2006 album of the same name. If you missed the title of any of the music you heard on this program, you can find the playlist at mtpr.org/listen. This is Larry McCloskey, and it's been my pleasure to be your host for this program. We'll go out with the Rabbit Set of Jigs and Reels by More Maids. 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

0: Hello, everyone. 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
3: Welcome to Night Flight. I'm Joan Richard. Let's get started tonight with a track from Anne McHugh. This is a live version of Ballad of an Outlaw Woman.
4: G'day. Thank you.

0: You're listening to Night Flight. I'm Joan Richard. Finishing the first set tonight, you heard Mission Street, that was by Vienna Tang. Starting things off, Anne McHugh with the title track of her album Live, Ballad of an Outlaw Woman. Next, you heard Linda McKenzie with a single called Missing. After that, it was Bio Musique with Ananda, that was from the album The 10,000 Steps. Next, you heard Lana Del Rey with Ride from her album Paradise, followed by Joni Mitchell. Passion Play was from her album Night Ride Home. And finishing the first set, Vienna Tang, Mission Street was from Warm Strangers. We have a short break, then I'll be back with a track by Nico Case.
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2: Hi, I'm Suzanne Grist. I hope you'll join me next Monday, October 5th at 9 p.m. for the Monday Music Special. I'll be hosting a cover show featuring all female artists. 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

0: You're listening to Night Flight. Finishing the first hour, you heard Anne McHugh with a track called Arcane from Amazing Ordinary Things. Starting the set, you heard Hell On. That was the title track of a Nico Case album from a few years back, followed by Cowboy Junkies. Crescent Moon was from Pale Sun Crescent Moon. Vienna Tang after that, from her album Dreaming Through the Noise, with a track called Puncher Train. Next, it was Lana Del Rey with How to Disappear. That was from Fall Vibes 2023. We return to Nico Case's album Hell On for Curse of the I-5 Corridor. And finishing the hour, Anne McHugh with Arcane from her album Amazing Ordinary Things. We have the top of the hour break next, and then we have another hour of music here on Night Flight, so come right back.
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0: Welcome back to Night Flight. I'm Joan Richard. We'll start off the second hour with Tanita Tikaram. This is called Deliver Me.

0: You're listening to Night Flight. I'm Joan Richard. Finishing out the set, you heard Suzanne Vega with Woman on the Tier. Starting the second hour, you heard Tanita Takaram from Everybody's Angel with Deliver Me. Followed by Patty Larkin, Walking in My Sleep was from Watch the Sky. Next, it was Nico Case from her album Hell On with Gumball Blue. Followed by Patty Larkin with Hallelujah from her album Watch the Sky. We return to Nico Case for one more from Hell On. It was titled Bad Luck. Following that, you heard Lyra Lynn with Shapeshifter. That was from her album Resistor. And Suzanne Vega finished the set with Woman on the Tier from the Dead Man Walking movie soundtrack. We have one more short break, and we'll start the last set with Cowboy Junkies. Stay tuned.
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2: If you've heard the music of John Coltrane, Sonny Rollins, or Herbie Hancock, you've listened to the work of recording engineer Rudy Van Gelder. 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

0: been my good fortune to work with Stevie for the last, well, I don't know,
1: year and a half.
0: Year and a half?
1: No, 3 years. Yeah.
2: Yeah, really.
0: We worked on Stevie's record, and we went on the road together, and she gave me an old-fashioned schooling on how it's really done. This is one of her songs. This is called Sorcerer.

You've been listening to Night Flight. I'm Joan Richard. Finishing the fourth set tonight, you heard Sheryl Crow and Stevie Nicks with a live medley, Strong Enough to Be My Man and Sorcerer. Starting the last set tonight, you heard Cowboy Junkies from Black Eyed Man with Southern Rain. After that, it was Low with an acoustic version of their track Nightingale from Come On, acoustic EP. Sade was next with a track from Stronger Than Pride called Haunt Me. We return to Low, their Come On acoustic EP, for an acoustic version of their track Done. Finishing the fourth set tonight, you heard Sheryl Crow and Stevie Nicks live doing a medley of Strong Enough to Be My Man, followed by Sorcerer. That was recorded live in concert in April of 2002. Thanks so much for joining me for the show tonight. I really enjoyed putting it together. I hope you enjoyed it as well. Come back next week, same time, same place, 10 to midnight on Thursday night.

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My name is John Floridas. I'll be your host for today's version of the program. Always a pleasure playing music for you. Coming up this first set, we've got Cold Chocolate, which is what we're listening to as we come in right now. Then some Shelby Lynn, Feist, Lake Street Dive, Ben Harper, The Bamboos, and that's just the first set. That's just the first set. Thank you again so much for joining us. Let's hang out.

0: We're wrapping up our first set here on Freeforms on Montana Public Radio. I'll tell you about what you've been listening to. We started the set off with Cold Chocolate doing the song with no words, because it had no words, from their album Duo. Then we heard Shelby Lynn doing Walkin' from Thanks. Then Feist was up next with How Come You Never Go There from Metals. And that was followed by Lake Street Dive doing What About Me from Bad Self-Portraits. Followed by Ben Harper doing the title track of his album Diamonds on the Inside, which now goes back 25 years. Close. Anyway. And then the Bamboos, Tighten Up from Step It Up. And we are listening to Eric Johnson doing Black Waterside from EJ Volume 2. My name's John Floridis. I'm your host for today's version of Freeforms, and we'll be back right after this.
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0: We are coming up on the top of the hour here on Freeform's Montana Public Radio. And we started that set off with India Arie doing Summer. It's actually kind of a song. Well, it's not kind of. It's a song about the end of summer and heading into fall, which I'm pretty sure somebody played that last week on MTPR on a Freeform show. But we are still kind of in that transition period, aren't we, here in Western Montana. India Arie was helped out by Rascal Flatts and Victor Wooten. That's from India's album Testimony Volume 1, Life and Relationship. After that, Crab Bucket doing, I think it's either COS or K-OS. That's how it's spelled. We'll call it COS. Chaos? Oh, Chaos. I get it. Old man trying to learn things here. That is from an album from, I think it's a Putumayo album, Women of the World. No. A New Groove. Women of the World was the album from which the next tune came. And the song was called Wa, and the artist is Kaisa, K-A-I-S-A. And I've been trying to find, I mean, obviously it was on that Putumayo album, but I'm trying to find anything about that artist. And I was not able to find anything. So if you do know something about Kaisa, K-A-I-S-A, hit me up, john@johnfloridus.com. It's a good way to get a hold of me. And after that, G-Love, featuring Ben Harper and Mark Broussard, did Let the Music Play from Lemonade, followed by Dave Matthews doing Save Me from Some Devil. Michael Kiwanuka doing Cold Little Heart, which was a single. That's that version of the song. The theme song for Big Little Lies on HBO a while back. And then One Big Love, Patty Griffin, going back to one of her earlier albums, Flaming Red. Definitely that album rocks a little harder than some of her other stuff. Esperanza from Hermanos Gutierrez, and that is a single. And that is what we're listening to as we head out to the end of this first hour of the second set here on Freeform's Montana Public Radio. I'm John Floridus, and we'll be back right after this message.
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0: 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And this is Paul Simon.

We have come to the end of this edition of Freeforms on Montana Public Radio. And we started that set off with The Boy in the Bubble. And that was Paul Simon, of course, from the concert in Hyde Park, 2012. After that, Joni Mitchell, Raised on Robbery from her album Hits. And then Bob Dylan, False Prophet from Rough and Rowdy Ways. And there are three of the greatest songwriters of all time right there. And then one who's not too shabby, although she doesn't write as much as those three, but Bonnie Raitt doing I Feel the Same. Taking My Time is the name of the album. And then we heard from Ranky Tanky doing This Village. No, I beg your pardon. This Village is the name of the album. The tune is called Right Here. And Ranky Tanky will be on Musician Spotlight coming up real soon here. So tune into that here in the coming weeks. Actually, I think it's next week. Nope, I lied. It's the 13th of October. That's when they're going to be on Spotlight. And then we heard Bill Withers with Use Me. That's from the album Still Bill. And we're going out with the Derek Trucks Band, So Close, So Far Away from Joyful Noise. I'm John Floridis. I've been your host for today's version of Freeforms. A pleasure, an honor, and a privilege as always playing music for you. Keep laughing and singing until next time. Keep on pushing straight ahead. Let's take good care of one another. The BBC is next. Have a great rest of your day. Thanks so much for listening.

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5: Hello, this is acoustic guitarist Bill Myers. 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
6: Good morning. We find out the strength of the job market later this morning. Wages have been going up, but not as quickly as prices, and the cost of borrowing money is rising, too. It's Morning Edition from NPR News. There was so much Supreme Court activity this summer, you'd be forgiven for thinking this year's term started early. I'm Steve Inskeep.
7: And I'm Michelle Martin. Nina Totenberg gives us a preview of the major cases on the docket. Also, an experimental satellite is testing whether data centers can operate in space, and the Dance Theater of Harlem is performing its famed version of Firebird for the first time in decades. It is Friday, October 2nd. On this day in 1967, Thurgood Marshall became the first black justice on the Supreme Court. News is next.
8: Live from NPR News in Washington, I'm Corva Coleman. Lawyers for the condemned woman whom Tennessee failed to execute Wednesday night say Krista Pike is now getting life-saving treatment in a hospital. This is the second execution this year Tennessee has not been able to complete. From member station WPLN, Mariana Bacallao says Krista Pike's lawyers are calling on Tennessee Governor Bill Lee to spare Pike another execution.
9: All the governor has done so far is pause executions and call for an independent review of the state's lethal injection protocol. He mainly just talked about how important it was to do a review now. He does acknowledge the state has a death penalty and that it's his responsibility to carry it out. But about Pike's failed execution, he said this.
10: It's a tragedy, and it's deeply disturbing to me that that has happened in this state. The people deserve better than that.
9: In that other failed execution back in May, medical staff could not access the veins of a man named Tony Curthers.
8: Mariana Bacallao reporting. In the U.S., mortgage rates are at their highest level in almost 3 years. The average 30-year fixed-rate mortgage is now almost 7.3%. NPR's Stephen Bisaha reports.
11: Mortgage interest rates often go up with the yield on the 10-year Treasury note, and that yield has been floating around a more than two-decade high. Mortgage rates are up a quarter of a percent from last week. John Diamond is an economist at Rice University, and he says the high cost of borrowing is having a bad lock-in effect on the economy.
12: People are staying put. That's going to slow down consumption growth, but hopefully that will eventually lead to lower inflation.
11: The Federal Reserve will consider raising interest rates again later this month to fight inflation. Stephen Bisaha, NPR News.
8: Democrats are suing the Trump administration over its last-minute changes to forms used by U.S. citizens who cast ballots from outside the United States. NPR's Hansi-Lo Wang reports the changes come as Republicans try to block some overseas American citizens from voting.
3: In a federal lawsuit, the Democratic National Committee argues the Trump administration did not follow the proper procedure when it changed two absentee voting forms for overseas U.S. citizens. It removed a long-standing category for U.S. citizens who are born abroad and have never lived in the United States, and sometimes because their U.S. citizen parents or legal guardians served overseas in the U.S. military. Many states allow these citizens to vote if a parent last lived or was registered to vote there before leaving the country. The Pentagon says it now believes those overseas citizens are not eligible to use its forms, but state election officials can continue processing older versions of the forms. Meanwhile, the Republican National Committee has sued more than a handful of states for allowing those U.S. citizens to vote. Hansi-Lo Wang, NPR News.
8: You're listening to NPR News from Washington. New York Governor Kathy Hochul has named New York State Attorney General Letitia James as the special investigator who will examine an alleged case of gang rape at Cornell University. Hochul says she lost confidence in the local prosecutor. He did not bring charges in the case in 2024. Big tech company OpenAI says it has now notified dozens of other companies of cases where its AI models got into their systems and human developers were not aware of it. OpenAI says no case is as serious as the breach into another AI company, Hugging Face, this past summer. Two new contenders have joined the ranks for world's loudest bird, the bare-throated bellbird and the red-legged sariema. NPR's Ari Daniel has more.
13: Researchers have long studied the pitch and rhythm of bird vocalizations, but technology now allows the measurement of volume. While a PhD student at UMass Amherst, João Menezes, and his advisor managed to record the volume of 123 bird species across western Massachusetts and Brazil, many for the first time.
14: Even if in your backyard, you feel like an early naturalist.
13: The range was staggering, an 800-fold difference between the softest species, a kind of hummingbird, all the way up to a very loud trio of species.
14: Comparable to the level of a jackhammer?
13: Larger species, and those with wider mouth openings, tend to sing louder, but it's still not clear what's driving all the variety. Ari Daniel, NPR News.
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17: Good morning, Montana, and a very happy Friday to you, TGIF. It is October 2nd. Let's take a look at your Friday forecast. West of the Divide today, partly cloudy skies. Some of you may be seeing some early lingering fog. Missoula, Hamilton, Thompson Falls, and Deer Lodge can expect 76 degrees today. Kalispell, Whitefish, Eureka, and Phillipsburg, 70. Butte, Polson, and Libby, 74 degrees today. In central Montana, partly sunny skies today. Today, it's going to clear through the afternoon. Great Falls and Helena can expect 77 degrees. White Sulphur Springs, 73, and Browning, 67. And in southwest Montana today, mostly sunny skies. Bozeman can expect 75 degrees. Dillon, 78. 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Have a wonderful rest of your day, Montana, and a wonderful weekend.

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1: Greetings and welcome to Christy the Wordsmith. The cheerfully attractive daisy is native to Europe and Asia. Varieties such as the English and the oxeye daisy were imported to the New World as ornamentals and are now considered invasive to this continent. The word daisy has a long history in the English language. Dated to the year 1000, daisy is the modern pronunciation of an old English word, diegas iga, meaning eye of the day or day's eye, because its petals close at dusk and open at dawn. In 1385, poet Geoffrey Chaucer featured the flower in his poem, The Legend of Good Women. He wrote, "Well, by reason, men call it the day's eye or else the eye of day." Since the 1700s, English speakers have likened the flower's bright countenance to anything considered fine, first-rate, or charming. In the 1887 children's novel, Little Lord Fauntleroy, a character proclaims, "She's the daisiest gal I ever saw. She's just a daisy, that's what she is." The name of the flower has been recruited in such expressions as daisy cutter, a slang moniker for both a low-stepping horse and, in baseball, a ball struck so low that it skims the surface of the ground. And then there's pushing up daisies, a wry reference to lying in lifeless repose beneath the soil where the flowers grow. I'm Christy the Wordsmith.
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3: Good morning. I'm Michelle Martin. Mike Tomlin was the Super Bowl winning head coach of the Pittsburgh Steelers for almost two decades. It turns out he had another job, Minecraft architect. Tomlin first discovered the game 12 years ago when his kids couldn't stop playing it. They started building a city together. As his kids grew, they played the game less, but he kept with it. He launched a YouTube channel this week showing off what has become a sprawling metropolis, including, quote, an appropriate number of public restrooms. It's Morning Edition.
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3: It's Morning Edition from NPR News. I'm Michelle Martin.
5: And I'm Steve Inskeep. Good morning. San Francisco is keeping its flock cameras. The city says surveillance helped to reduce car crimes. Greg Rosalski looked into this for NPR's Planet Money newsletter.
6: We compared San Francisco police data for January through August of this year with the same months in 2022. Car thefts are down almost 59%. Car break-ins, they're down more than 82%.
7: One of the most important factors was the introduction of technology.
6: That's San Francisco District Attorney Brooke Jenkins. In March 2024, San Franciscans voted to make it easier for the police to use drones and surveillance cameras. That same month, the police began installing license plate readers made by Flock Safety.
7: What the license plate reader cameras have absolutely done, and we do have proof of that, is given the police the ability to catch people who have engaged in crime.
6: Flock cameras photograph passing vehicles and use AI to scan their plates and capture other details like make and model or even bumper stickers. It puts it all in a searchable database. The police say this high-tech system has been instrumental in reducing crime. However, there were many other changes over the last few years in San Francisco. They got a new DA who was more aggressive on crime. The police stepped up patrols in tourist spots known for car break-ins. So how much credit does Flock actually deserve for the drop in car crime? There's actually not much rigorous research on the effect of Flock on crime. The most ambitious study so far is one by University of South Carolina crime researchers Scott Morgos and Ian Adams. Here is Adams.
8: What we find is that motor vehicle theft drops by about 11% in aggregate
0: in the first year as agencies adopt that technology.
6: That estimate comes from comparing crime trends in more than 200 police jurisdictions that adopted Flock with those that didn't. This is just one study, and it hasn't yet been peer-reviewed. That said, the study backs up some of the claims made by San Francisco leaders. Chad Marlowe, he's not convinced. He's with the American Civil Liberties Union, and he leads a campaign called Get the Flock Out. He portrays this technology as helping to create a sort of dystopian surveillance state, one that can record people's movements whether or not they're suspected of a crime.
8: So it can be used to go after any vulnerable group or any group that the government agency that controls the data or can access the data wants to go after. And we've seen that.
6: There have been many reports of abuse of the Flock system around the nation, from improper searches, including officers using it to stalk ex-girlfriends, to unauthorized data sharing with federal immigration enforcement. Flock says it's adding new safeguards, including automatically suspending users whose searches meet criteria for abnormal use. This week, the San Francisco mayor announced he was tightening rules too. And District Attorney Jenkins, she's announced she's pushing for state legislation to make misuse of this data a crime.
7: I didn't want to see us lose the opportunity to use this technology.
6: San Francisco leaders are betting it can keep Flock's crime-fighting benefits while putting stronger safeguards in place that prevent abuse. Greg Rosalsky, NPR News.
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11: Good morning, Montana, and a very happy Friday to you, TGIF. It is October 2nd. Let's take a look at your Friday forecast. West of the Divide today, partly cloudy skies. Some of you may be seeing some early lingering fog. Missoula, Hamilton, Thompson Falls, and Deer Lodge can expect 76 degrees today. Kalispell, Whitefish, Eureka, and Phillipsburg, 70. Butte, Polson, and Libby, 74 degrees today. In central Montana, partly sunny skies today. It's going to clear through the afternoon. Great Falls and Helena can expect 77 degrees. White Sulphur Springs, 73, and Browning, 67. And in southwest Montana today, mostly sunny skies. Bozeman can expect 75 degrees. Dillon, 78. You are tuned in to Montana Public Radio on this Friday. Have a wonderful rest of your day, Montana, and a wonderful weekend.

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1: With Montana News, I'm Sherry Quinn. Two judges from the same court are competing for a seat on the Montana Supreme Court. The justices spoke to MTPR's Clayton Murphy about partisanship, restraint, and what they would bring to the bench.
2: Judges Dan Wilson and Amy Eddy both serve on Montana's 11th District Court in Flathead County. Wilson started practicing as a lawyer in 1993 and has served as a judge since 2017. This is his second bid for a seat on the High Court. He lost his first in 2024. Wilson calls himself a, quote, constitutional conservative, in that when the Constitution is unclear, he tries to find an answer in the original drafting of Montana's Bill of Rights.
3: And so when that's the case, then it's a judge's obligation, in my view, to go back into the history of the adoption of the Constitution in 1972.
2: Judge Eddy agrees that it's important to understand original intentions, but says she takes a more modern approach.
4: We've had more than 50 years of Supreme Court decisions interpreting the Constitution, and we've had more than 50 years of the legislature enacting statutes within that constitutional structure. Montana is unique in that our Constitution is not meant to be frozen in time.
2: Eddy has been serving on the bench since 2015 after running a private practice for 15 years. She also established a special claims court for people exposed to asbestos from mines in Libby. The biggest difference between the candidates is how they've been campaigning. During the 2025 legislative session, Republican leaders pushed hard for turning judicial elections partisan. Most of these bills, like one that would add party affiliation next to a judge's name on the ballot, were voted down. But a bill that allows political parties to contribute to campaigns was passed and signed by Governor Greg Gianforte, opening the door to stronger ties between parties and judicial candidates. Wilson is embracing that change. He was the keynote speaker at a Montana GOP event in February. The party posted to X Wednesday, quote, Judge Dan Wilson is the Republican candidate for Montana Supreme Court this November. Wilson has also received almost $34,000 from the GOP and Republican central committees. Wilson said he takes issue with funding from political activism groups, but says a political party is different.
3: So special interests, you can call them what you like, but the parties have very broad interests. Other groups have very narrow interests.
2: Wilson has said he thinks the state's courts have had too many, quote, judicial activists, and judges have started leaning left. That idea is why Republicans have been pushing to make the judiciary partisan. Eddy has been funded and supported by Democrats, including a PAC affiliated with former Democratic Senator Max Baucus. But she's denied partisanship. She said she's also received donations from Republican and nonpartisan elected officials. Eddy said she waited to announce her campaign until the session was over because if a bill allowing partisan judicial elections passed, she would have run as an independent.
4: I think it's important for people when they come to court to know, regardless of their circumstances, that they're getting a fair shake in front of the judge.
2: Eddy said the majority of her supporters have been lawyers and other judges, but Wilson counters, that's a bad look, because if elected, she would likely run into those supporters in the courtroom. Voters will promote one of the judges on November 3rd. In Helena, I'm Clayton Murphy.
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5: On last week's Wait, Wait, Josh Gondelman said he wasn't planning on visiting George Lucas's new museum anytime soon.
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5: 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I'm Peter Sagal. 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

Good morning, everybody. My name's Noah Epps. Let's take a look at some current conditions across the listening area. Starting off west of the Divide, looking at mostly cloudy conditions. Kalispell, 38 degrees. Missoula, 41. Butte, 37. Hamilton, 43 degrees. Libby and Thompson Falls are at 39. Polson, 44. Eureka, 46. Deer Lodge, 39. And Phillipsburg, 37. Next up in southwest Montana, Bozeman is partly cloudy and 45 degrees. Dillon, clear and 44. Finally, central Montana, Great Falls, mostly cloudy, 43 degrees. Helena, partly cloudy, 47. White Sulphur Springs, 42 degrees. And Browning, 53. Thanks for being with us.

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1: Good morning. Today's numbers show employers adding very few jobs. Wages have been going up, but not as fast as prices are, and the cost of borrowing money is rising, too. We have an overview of the economy on Morning Edition from NPR News. There was so much Supreme Court activity this summer, you'd be forgiven for thinking this year's term started early. I'm Steve Inske.
2: And I'm Michelle Martin. Nina Totenberg gives us a preview of the major cases on the docket. Also, an experimental satellite is testing whether data centers can operate in space, and the Dance Theater of Harlem is performing its famed version of Firebird for the first time in decades. It is Friday, October 2nd. On this day in 1967, Thurgood Marshall became the first black justice on the Supreme Court. News is next.
3: Live from NPR News in Washington, I'm Corva Coleman. In its latest employment reports, the Labor Department says only 29,000 jobs were created last month. That is far fewer than was expected. Cornell University students gathered last night in Ithaca, New York. They're outraged at what many say was the mishandling of a rape case in 2024. New York Governor Kathy Hochul has appointed a special prosecutor to investigate. NPR's Brian Mann has more.
4: Hochul says she lost confidence in the local DA, Matthew Van Houten, so Attorney General Letitia James will take over the probe. At a gathering last night, Cornell senior Victoria Campos said students are angry at the local DA, at their university, and at campus police for their treatment of the alleged victim, a former student.
5: I was thinking about her last night before bed. I am just sending her a lot of support. I can't imagine how difficult it is.
4: Local authorities dropped the woman's case 2 years ago. Despite her statement to campus police that she was raped, she said in a civil lawsuit filed last month that she was drugged and raped by seven male students. Brian Mann, NPR News, Ithaca, New York.
3: The U.S. Postal Service says it'll take extra steps to make sure mail-in ballots for the midterm elections are delivered on time. NPR's Hansi Lo Wong reports.
6: When there's a federal general election, the U.S. Postal Service rolls out what it calls extraordinary measures for mail-in ballots. For this year's midterms, USPS says it plans to speed up delivery of ballots beginning a week before Election Day. And starting October 24th, some post offices may extend their opening and closing times by a half hour and set up lines or drive-through lanes just for voters who want to get a free manual postmark for their mail-in ballot. This plan comes weeks after the Supreme Court blocked the Trump administration from using USPS to carry out mail-in voting restrictions for the midterms. Many voting rights advocates are still concerned about last-minute voters getting their ballots rejected because of late postmarks. To make sure your ballot gets a postmark on the same day you mail it, USPS recommends going to a post office and asking for one. Hansi Lo Wong, NPR News.
3: Saudi Arabia says it has handed over the co-pilot of a Fly Dubai passenger jet to the United Arab Emirates. The pilot of the plane says the co-pilot stabbed him and tried to crash the jet before he was overpowered by passengers. The Israeli government says the co-pilot was radicalized. Philip Mudd served in the CIA and FBI. He says people want to know what motivated the incident this week, but investigators are trying to find out if there is any other danger.
7: The public wants to know why, what just happened, and the investigators want to know whether there's another who. That is, the first question an investigator has might not be motivation. It's, did anybody know? Did anybody else participate? Are there people in a chat room, for example, who might do the same thing? Mitigating threat is the first question, not figuring out motive. So they're working on mitigating threat.
3: He spoke to NPR's Morning Edition. This is NPR.
8: With Montana News, I'm Sherry Quinn. State workers will pay more for health care starting next year. State officials say that's necessary because the cost of the state health plan was higher than expected. Montana Public Radio's Aaron Bolton reports the state employees union struck a deal with the state to mitigate some of the price hikes for workers.
9: The Montana Department of Administration told lawmakers last month that deductibles were set to triple and the limit on employees' out-of-pocket spending would double. Monthly premiums would have also shot up. The state planned to chip in some money to make up the financial shortfall for the health plan. The Montana Federation of Public Employees argued the changes put too much of the burden on workers. The union struck a deal with the state that could mitigate higher deductibles and max out-of-pocket spending. One example, an individual's deductible would go up by $1,000 rather than $2,000. But monthly premium hikes remain unchanged. The state also agreed to increase its contribution to workers' health plans over the next 3 years and to infuse $30 million to stabilize the state health plan. The deal isn't final. It'll be proposed as legislation early next year, meaning lawmakers will have to sign off on the plan. In Columbia Falls, I'm Aaron Bolton.
8: In the interest of full disclosure, Montana Public Radio staff receive state benefits, including health insurance. A new director has been announced for the Montana Department of Transportation. Governor Greg Gianforte has appointed Larry Flynn to the role. He replaces the outgoing Chris Dorrington, serving as MDT's deputy director since 2023. Flynn has previously been the department's chief financial officer and administration division administrator. The Montana Department of Transportation has more than 2,000 employees and a $1 billion annual budget. This is MTPR.

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4: Good morning, Montana. My name's Noah Epps. Thanks for starting your morning with us. Let's take a look at that forecast. West of the Continental Divide today, clearing skies with possible areas of morning fog. Highs in Missoula, Butte, Hamilton, Libby, Polson, Deer Lodge, and Phillipsburg, 74 degrees. Kalispell and Whitefish, 69. Thompson Falls, 77. And Eureka, 71. Tonight, partially clear skies with potential fog. Lows in the mid-30s to mid-40s. This weekend, developing sun with patchy morning fog Saturday. Highs ranging from the mid-60s to lower 80s. Next up, central Montana today, becoming sunny with afternoon wind gusts of 25 to 35 miles per hour. Highs in Great Falls, 78 degrees, Helena, 76, White Sulphur Springs, 73, Browning, 67. Tonight, partially cloudy to mostly clear, lows mainly in the lower to mid-40s. This weekend will be mostly sunny, highs in the upper 60s to upper 70s. Last but certainly not least, southwest Montana today will be mostly sunny with afternoon wind gusts approaching 30 miles per hour, highs in Bozeman 75 degrees and Dillon 77. Tonight will be clear for the most part, lows around 40 degrees to mid-40s. Over the weekend in southwest Montana will be mostly sunny and warm, highs near 70 to around 80 degrees. Enjoy that nice weather.
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0: It's Morning Edition from NPR News. I'm Michelle Martin.
6: And I'm Steve Inskeep. Good morning. San Francisco is keeping its flock cameras. The city says surveillance helped to reduce car crimes. Greg Rosalski looked into this for NPR's Planet Money newsletter.
7: We compared San Francisco police data for January through August of this year with the same months in 2022. Car thefts are down almost 59%. Car break-ins, they're down more than 82%.
8: One of the most important factors was the introduction of technology.
7: That's San Francisco District Attorney Brooke Jenkins. In March 2024, San Franciscans voted to make it easier for the police to use drones and surveillance cameras. That same month, the police began installing license plate readers made by Flock Safety.
8: What the license plate reader cameras have absolutely done, and we do have proof of that, is given the police the ability to catch people who have engaged in crime.
7: Flock cameras photograph passing vehicles and use AI to scan their plates and capture other details like make and model or even bumper stickers. It puts it all in a searchable database. The police say this high-tech system has been instrumental in reducing crime. However, there were many other changes over the last few years in San Francisco. They got a new DA who was more aggressive on crime. The police stepped up patrols in tourist spots known for car break-ins. So how much credit does Flock actually deserve for the drop in car crime? There's actually not much rigorous research on the effect of Flock on crime. The most ambitious study so far is one by University of South Carolina crime researchers Scott Morgos and Ian Adams. Here is Adams.
9: What we find is that motor vehicle theft drops by about 11% in aggregate in the first year as agencies adopt that technology.
7: That estimate comes from comparing crime trends in more than 200 police jurisdictions that adopted Flock with those that didn't. This is just one study, and it hasn't yet been peer-reviewed. That said, the study backs up some of the claims made by San Francisco leaders. Chad Marlowe, he's not convinced. He's with the American Civil Liberties Union, and he leads a campaign called Get the Flock Out. He portrays this technology as helping to create a sort of dystopian surveillance state, one that can record people's movements whether or not they're suspected of a crime.
10: So it can be used to go after any vulnerable group or any group that the government agency that controls the data or can access the data wants to go after. And we've seen that.
7: There have been many reports of abuse of the Flock system around the nation, from improper searches, including officers using it to stalk ex-girlfriends, to unauthorized data sharing with federal immigration enforcement. Flock says it's adding new safeguards, including automatically suspending users whose searches meet criteria for abnormal use. This week, the San Francisco mayor announced he was tightening rules too. And District Attorney Jenkins, she's announced she's pushing for state legislation to make misuse of this data a crime.
8: I didn't want to see us lose the opportunity to use this technology.
7: San Francisco leaders are betting it can keep Flock's crime-fighting benefits while putting stronger safeguards in place that prevent abuse. Greg Rosalsky, NPR News.
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4: This is Morning Edition on Montana Public Radio. My name's Noah Epps. Thanks for being with us. Let's take a look at some current conditions across the listening area. Starting off west of the Divide, looking at mostly cloudy conditions. Kalispell, 38 degrees. Missoula, 43. Butte, 37. Hamilton, 41. Libby, 39 degrees. Thompson Falls, 38. Polson, 44. Eureka, 45. Deer Lodge, 37. And Phillipsburg, 39. Next up in southwest Montana, clear skies. Bozeman, 41 degrees. Dillon, 43. Finally, central Montana, cloudy conditions with Great Falls at 42 degrees, Helena, 45, White Sulphur Springs, 42, and Browning, 53. 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
1: More than 20,000 miles a day and burning up a lot of diesel. And this year, diesel prices have spiked.
2: The spend we're doing this year is staggeringly higher than even last year.
1: That dramatic price jump is hitting school districts where it hurts, right in the transportation budget.
2: So we have started talking about, are there ways to kind of make our routes a little smarter if this continues on?
1: It's the same situation in school districts across the country, according to Peter Manella with the National Association of Pupil Transportation, and it's becoming a funding crisis.
3: They have to look at, do we take the team to the football game? Or do we let mom and dad do that? Do we have field trips to museums?
1: Reimer, with the Jefferson County District, hopes it doesn't come to that.
2: I didn't budget for a war in Iran to affect my diesel prices the way it did.
1: I mean, nobody can budget for an unforeseen war in Iran. But a tiny handful of school districts are better prepared for this moment.
4: Hello, kiddos.
1: In Boulder, Colorado, bus driver Jill Sellers takes kids to and from school in an electric bus.
4: Hello, hello, hello.
5: Hello.
4: Hello, how are you?
5: Good.
1: Sellers has been driving this bus, named Evie, what else, since 2020.
6: It's quiet, and it has a lot of power.
1: It also, notably, does not run on diesel, and most school buses in Boulder don't either.
7: Our cost for diesel fuel expenditure so far this year is 12% down from where it was last year. I know, it's surprising.
1: That's David Self, the district's assistant transportation director, who says their buses run mostly on propane and unleaded fuel, with some electric buses in the mix, too.
7: It is really diversified. It's something that we continue to work on.
1: It's a mix of fuel types they started building up about a decade ago, not because of high diesel costs, but because the local community made a big climate push to cut carbon emissions. Insulation from runaway diesel prices turns out to be a side benefit.
7: We're far in front of the curve, so to speak, and we just need to stay that way.
1: Of course, for most districts, changing up the school bus fleet is hardly a solution to today's diesel crisis. After all, you can't just snap your fingers and put a new propane or e-bus on the road. And they're still a lot more expensive than your standard diesel. Boulder, like most districts that already have these buses on the road, got federal help. The 2021 infrastructure law set aside $5 billion for cleaner school buses. The Trump administration says it is reviewing that effort, calling it, quote, a disaster of wasteful spending.
8: Josh, are you in the last one?
1: For NPR News, I'm Ray Solomon on the bus in Boulder, Colorado.
4: Bye, Bella. Bye, Bye, Andy. Bye, Lucy. Bye, Jane.
9: It's Morning Edition from NPR News. Our theme music is inspired by B.J. Lederman. I'm Steve Inske.
10: And I'm Michelle Martin.
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10: Good morning. Tennessee is now trying to save the woman it tried and failed to kill. It is the state's second failed execution this year. We hear from the prisoner's legal team on this hour of Morning Edition from NPR News. A a former Cornell student told campus police with 100% confidence I was raped. The local prosecutor said

0: He did not get that information. I'm Michelle Martin.
1: And I'm Steve Inskeep. Now that prosecutor is off the case and the New York AG is taking over. Also, right-wing candidates have won 7 straight presidential elections in Latin America. The son of the Brazilian leader who plotted a coup wants to be the 8th. It's Friday, October 2nd. 55 years ago today, the first syndicated episode of Soul Train aired, and it is the topic of today's StoryCorps. The news is next.
2: Live from NPR News in Washington, I'm Korva Coleman. New York Governor Kathy Hochul says she has signed an executive order naming New York Attorney General Letitia James as a special prosecutor. James is going to investigate a reported case of a gang rape at Cornell University in 2024. Hochul says the university police did not turn over all the information about the case, and the local district attorney did not completely examine the facts of the case of what the woman reported.
3: She spoke to the police. She sat for hours and told them exactly what happened to her. And according to new reports, she could not have been clearer that she was 100% confident that she had been raped. Yet, shockingly, those words never made it into the account that the Cornell police sent to prosecutors.
2: Attorney General Letitia James says it will take time to examine the facts. She says she will bring criminal prosecutions if the evidence demands it. Stocks opened higher this morning after the Labor Department delivered a weaker-than-expected jobs report. NPR's Scott Horsley tells us the Dow Jones Industrial Average jumped about 260 points in early trading.
4: U.S. employers added just 29,000 jobs last month, far fewer than forecasters had predicted. Factories and construction companies added workers in September, but government and financial services cut jobs. Employment gains for July and August were also revised lower, and the unemployment rate inched up to 4.2%. Investors think the lackluster jobs report makes it less likely the Federal Reserve will raise interest rates later this month. The Fed raised its benchmark rate by a quarter point in September in an effort to curb stubborn inflation. Average wages in September were up just 3% from a year ago. That's probably not enough to offset rising prices, so workers' paychecks won't stretch as far as they used to. Scott Horsley, NPR News, Washington.
2: Ever since the 2024 presidential election, there has been a surge in Democratic voter turnout. That's been especially true among black voters in the U.S. South. As NPR Stephen Fowler reports, voting groups expect that to continue this November.
5: A lot of the turbocharged turnout is driven by opposition to President Trump's agenda. The U.S. Supreme Court's decision this year that made it harder to prove race is a factor in the crafting of new partisan congressional districts has also been a motivating factor, too. Marcus Bass with the North Carolina Black Alliance.
6: I think more and more we are finding across the state disaffected voters, individuals that feel that the political process has not improved their quality of life.
5: Strategists say increased black turnout in the South could make a key difference in several governor and U.S. Senate races across the region. Stephen Fowler, NPR News, Atlanta.
2: On Wall Street, the Dow is now up more than 280 points. This is NPR.
7: With Montana News, I'm Sherry Quinn. State workers will pay more for health care starting next year. State officials say that's necessary because the cost of the state health plan was higher than expected. Montana Public Radio's Aaron Bolton reports the state employees union struck a deal with the state to mitigate some of the price hikes for workers.
8: The Montana Department of Administration told lawmakers last month that deductibles were set to triple and the limit on employees' out-of-pocket spending would double. Monthly premiums would have also shot up. The state planned to chip in some money to make up the financial shortfall for the health plan. The Montana Federation of Public Employees argued the changes put too much of the burden on workers. The union struck a deal with the state that could mitigate higher deductibles and max out-of-pocket spending. One example, an individual's deductible would go up by $1,000 rather than $2,000. But monthly premium hikes remain unchanged. The state also agreed to increase its contribution to workers' health plans over the next 3 years and to infuse $30 million to stabilize the state health plan. The deal isn't final. It'll be proposed as legislation early next year, meaning lawmakers will have to sign off on the plan. In Columbia Falls, I'm Aaron Bolton.
7: In the interest of full disclosure, Montana Public Radio staff receive state benefits, including health insurance. A new director has been announced for the Montana Department of Transportation. Governor Greg Gianforte has appointed Larry Flynn to the role. He replaces the outgoing Chris Dorrington, serving as MDT's deputy director since 2023. Flynn has previously been the department's chief financial officer and administration division administrator. The Montana Department of Transportation has more than 2,000 employees and a $1 billion annual budget. This is MTPR.

0: Live from NPR News in Washington, I'm Dave Mattingly. New York Governor Kathy Hochul says she's appointing State Attorney General Letitia James as a special prosecutor to investigate allegations of sexual assault at Cornell University.
1: She'll follow the facts. She'll examine the evidence and go wherever it leads. And if the evidence supports criminal charges, she will pursue them.
0: Governor was speaking last hour. A former student who says she was assaulted by seven students at a fraternity party in 2024 recently filed a civil lawsuit that prompted the local district attorney to reopen his office's investigation, which was conducted previously with the university police. Attorneys for Tennessee death row inmate Krista Gayle Pike say Pike is hospitalized in critical condition following the state's failed attempt to execute her. Pike survived two lethal doses administered on Wednesday, prompting Governor Bill Lee to order an outside investigation into what went wrong.
2: It's a tragedy, and it's deeply disturbing to me that that has happened in this state. The people deserve better.
0: The governor has put Pike's execution on hold and canceled the state's only other scheduled execution this year. Pike was convicted of the 1995 killing of a classmate at a job training facility in Knoxville when she was 18. This is NPR News.
3: With Montana News, I'm Sherry Quinn. About half of rural voters believe the economy is worse off now than when Trump returned to office. That's according to a new KFF AP survey. YPR's Carl Lingle has the details.
4: The survey points to economic frustration among a key group that has backed Trump and other Republicans in recent elections. The poll of more than 2,000 rural registered voters by the Associated Press in partnership with KFF found broadly negative views on the national and local economies, including from many Republicans. The costs of groceries, gas, and health care rank as top pain points for the rural voters, who were surveyed over 2 weeks starting in mid-August. And a larger share than among voters overall say they are worried about being able to afford groceries or gas. At the same time, about half of rural voters approve of Trump's job performance, more than among U.S. adults overall in separate AP NORC polling. The findings suggest that many rural voters haven't turned on Trump, but that they also largely don't think he has delivered the economic renaissance he promised on the campaign trail. Only 45% of rural Republican voters say Trump has made their local economies better off. About one in four said there are fewer good-paying jobs where they live than 5 years ago. 9 in 10 rural voters said it was extremely or very important for candidates to talk about health care costs, with more than half saying it's extremely important. Mirroring the general population, rural voters ranked health care costs and gas prices as top economic worries. Trump remains relatively popular among rural voters in the KFF AP poll, with 48% approval, substantially higher than in a July AP NORC poll of U.S. adults overall, in which only a third approved of his performance. But he's also down slightly from 56% approval among rural voters based on a similar question asked in the earlier KFF Washington Post survey. Reporting from Billings, I'm Carl Lingle.
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7: This is Morning Edition from NPR News. I'm Michelle Martin.
8: And I'm Steve Inskeep. We should warn you first that this story includes descriptions of sexual violence. Kathy Hochul, the governor of New York State, has appointed the state's attorney general, Letitia James, as a special prosecutor to take over the alleged rape case at Cornell University. The governor says she does not have faith that the local prosecutor can manage the case, the prosecutor who decided not to investigate or press charges a couple of years ago. NPR has confirmed that the woman who alleged she was raped at a Cornell frat house gave campus police a very detailed account, but those details never made it to the local prosecutor. NPR's Brian Mann is in Ithaca, New York, covering all this. And Brian, what is Governor Hochul saying?
9: Yeah, Steve, she says that yesterday's big revelations about this case raised serious questions about how it was handled, not just by that DA, but also by Cornell University and the campus police. Hochul spoke at a press conference a short time ago.
1: In what world would the police learn from a victim that she'd been literally gang raped while intoxicated by five men in a fraternity house and not elevate those allegations to the district attorney? In what world does the district attorney not even interview her or anyone else involved?
9: Now, Steve, the woman has actually alleged that seven men were involved in this incident. It's unclear why Hochul mentioned only five. NPR did reach out to the local DA, Matthew Van Houten, for his comment on this. We haven't heard back.
8: I appreciate that. Now, let's just talk a little bit more about the details here. It seems that the victim in this case, there was a written statement that she signed, but also something else. There was more evidence. What happened here?
9: Yeah, so we know now that the woman offered this lengthy, detailed, and really graphic description of her alleged assault during an initial investigation. This is in 2024. And as part of that interview, she told police at the time, quote, "I can say with 100% confidence that I was raped." Van Houten says he only received a 6-page condensed summary of that the woman had signed. And based on that 6-page account, he's been describing her involvement in drug use and sexual activity at the frat party as consensual. Again, it now appears many of the key details she provided weren't given to him before he shut down the investigation. As you heard there, Steve, Hochul called him out for not requesting all of the woman's interviews and transcripts and not talking with her directly.
8: So there were hundreds, if not thousands, of additional words from the victim, and the prosecutor never saw them and maybe never asked for them?
9: That's right. Tons of nuance, lots of pretty harrowing details that she included in this lengthy interview with police. None of that made it through to the 6-page filter, this final statement that we've seen parts of. So something broke down in that process.
8: Including the sentence, quote, "I was raped." Now, you were at a student gathering last night. What was that like?
9: Hundreds of students gathered in this stately Ivy League hall, Steve. They were devastated, heartbroken. Some people sobbed as they spoke. Savita Sastry is one of the women who testified.
10: There was rage. It was really, really nice to see people be emotional about this. We are her. We experienced that. And this entire week, we had to think about the fact that we were raped.
9: And I heard this from a lot of women. They know women on this campus who've experienced sexual violence, and they want big changes to the culture.
8: What's the university saying?
9: Not much. NPR has repeatedly asked for an interview. They've said no. One important detail I want to mention quickly. Earlier in the week, Cornell claimed on its website that police did share all investigatory information with prosecutor's office. They then quietly removed that claim. We don't know why.
8: NPR's Brian Mann in New York. Thanks so much.
9: Thanks, Steve.
7: We're going to go back now to one of the other major stories we've been following, the fight in the cockpit of a Fly Dubai plane this week. We heard from the Indian pilot who was apparently stabbed by his co-pilot for the first time today, Captain Smit Matcher, in a conversation with Indian Prime Minister Narendra Modi. The captain described the moment he realized he wasn't just fighting for his own life, he had to get back up to save the passengers. Saudi Arabia says the co-pilot has been handed over to the United Arab Emirates. The flight from Dubai was headed for Israel, where Prime Minister Benjamin Netanyahu said the co-pilot, quote, underwent Islamist radical indoctrination, unquote. We've called Philip Mudd to help us understand what investigators will look for now. He served as deputy director of the CIA's Counterterrorism Center and the FBI's National Security Branch, serving under both Democratic and Republican administrations. Good morning, Mr. Mudd. Thanks for joining us once again.
11: Good morning. Thank you.
7: So, Mr. Mudd, what kind of personal information would give clues about potential radicalization?
11: Well, there's a couple of basic pieces you'd be looking at this point, which is fairly early in the investigation. First, obviously, you're looking at his digital footprint, how he communicates, whether he's emailed people, whether he texted people, what his search history is over time, whether there are documents on a laptop that show radicalization, whether he watches YouTube videos. The second piece is more physical. Not only do I want to search where he lived, where he worked, but I want to conduct interviews of friends and family to see what his mindset was, whether he talked about this, whether his mindset changed over time. So you can think of it broadly in the baskets of digital and physical and say over the course of a few days, a few weeks, you should be able to get a picture of a mindset.
7: Okay. And President Trump was asked about any links between the co-pilot and Iran. And he said, quote, "The answer based on what I'm hearing is yes," unquote. But he did not give any details or proof. So how would you determine if another actor was involved, including possibly a state actor?
11: You want to look at things like travel patterns. You want to look at who his friends and family talk about him associating with. Obviously, you want to look at communications. But the Iranian Security Service, I worked against them for years, is very good. The likelihood that they would have been easy to, that connections would have been easy to uncover, I think, is not high. So if there were connections, those would have been, I think, difficult to uncover in the short few days that this investigation has been underway. Possible, I think, but man, that is not easy to find out.
7: So I'm wondering if this is a circumstance where, or how, like public interest and political pressure could affect an investigation. And I note that because these are sort of, you know, look, the United States is at war with Iran. Israel certainly has an interest in this. Both Mr. Trump and Mr. Netanyahu has certain political pressures weighing on them. So I wonder, honestly, having been at the center of some of these, whether that would affect an investigation.
11: Yes, it would. And there are two things to think about. First, the public wants to know why, what just happened. And the investigators want to know whether there's another who. That is, the first question an investigator has might not be motivation. It's, did anybody know? Did anybody else participate? Are there people in a chat room, for example, who might do the same thing? Mitigating threat is the first question, not figuring out motive. So they're working on mitigating threat. The other thing I would say is determining motive, especially if you have a solitary individual who may have thoughts in his head or that are hard to determine, takes more than a couple days. He may say, for example, that he was motivated by extreme ideology, but what was his financial condition?
7: Okay.
11: What was his emotional state? Did that change over time? That is difficult to ascertain this quickly.
7: That's Philip Mudd, a former counterterrorism official who served in the FBI and the CIA. Mr. Mudd, thank you so much.
11: Thank you.
7: This is NPR News.
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14: Good morning, Montana. My name's Noah Epps. Let's take a look at the forecast. West of the Continental Divide today, clearing skies with possible areas of morning fog. Highs in Missoula, Butte, Hamilton, Libby, Polson, Deer Lodge, and Phillipsburg, 74 degrees. Kalispell and Whitefish, 69. Thompson Falls, 77. And Eureka, 71 degrees. Tonight, partially clear skies with potential fog. Lows in the mid-30s to mid-40s. This weekend, developing sun with patchy morning fog Saturday. Highs ranging from the mid-60s to lower 80s. Next up, in central Montana today, becoming sunny with afternoon wind gusts of 25 to 35 miles per hour. Highs in Great Falls, 78 degrees, Helena, 76, White Sulphur Springs, 73, and Browning, 67. Tonight, partly cloudy to mostly clear, lows mainly in the lower to mid-40s. This weekend in central Montana will be mostly sunny, highs in the upper 60s to upper 70s. Finally, southwest Montana today will be mostly sunny with afternoon gusts approaching 30 miles per hour. Highs in Bozeman, 75 degrees, and Dillon, 77. Tonight will be clear for the most part, lows around 40 degrees to the mid-40s. Over the weekend in southwest Montana will be mostly sunny and warm, highs near 70 to around 80 degrees. Stick with us for morning classics at the top of the hour. 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
2: With Montana News, I'm Sherry Quinn. Two judges from the same court are competing for a seat on the Montana Supreme Court. The justices spoke to MTPR's Clayton Murphy about partisanship, restraint, and what they would bring to the bench.
3: Judges Dan Wilson and Amy Eddy both serve on Montana's 11th District Court in Flathead County. Wilson started practicing as a lawyer in 1993 and has served as a judge since 2017. This is his second bid for a seat on the high court. He lost his first in 2024. Wilson calls himself a, quote, constitutional conservative, in that when the Constitution is unclear, he tries to find an answer in the original drafting of Montana's Bill of Rights.
4: And so when that's the case, then it's a judge's obligation, in my view, to go back into the history of the adoption of the Constitution in 1972.
3: Judge Eddy agrees that it's important to understand original intentions, but says she takes a more modern approach.
5: We've had more than 50 years of Supreme Court decisions interpreting the Constitution, and we've had more than 50 years of the legislature enacting statutes within that constitutional structure. Montana is unique in that our Constitution is not meant to be frozen in time.
3: Eddy has been serving on the bench since 2015 after running a private practice for 15 years. She also established a special claims court for people exposed to asbestos from mines in Libby. The biggest difference between the candidates is how they've been campaigning. During the 2025 legislative session, Republican leaders pushed hard for turning judicial elections partisan. Most of these bills, like one that would add party affiliation next to a judge's name on the ballot, were voted down. But a bill that allows political parties to contribute to campaigns was passed and signed by Governor Greg Gianforte, opening the door to stronger ties between parties and judicial candidates. Wilson is embracing that change. He was the keynote speaker at a Montana GOP event in February. The party posted to X Wednesday, quote, Judge Dan Wilson is the Republican candidate for Montana Supreme Court this November. Wilson has also received almost $34,000 from the GOP and Republican central committees. Wilson said he takes issue with funding from political activism groups, but says a political party is different.
4: So special interests, you can call them what you like, but the parties have very broad interests. Other groups have very narrow interests.
3: Wilson has said he thinks the state's courts have had too many, quote, judicial activists, and judges have started leaning left. That idea is why Republicans have been pushing to make the judiciary partisan. Eddy has been funded and supported by Democrats, including a PAC affiliated with former Democratic Senator Max Baucus. But she's denied partisanship. She said she's also received donations from Republican and nonpartisan elected officials. Eddy said she waited to announce her campaign until the session was over because if a bill allowing partisan judicial elections passed, she would have run as an independent.
5: I think it's important for people when they come to court to know, regardless of their circumstances, that they're getting a fair shake in front of the judge.
3: Eddy said the majority of her supporters have been lawyers and other judges, but Wilson counters, that's a bad look, because if elected, she would likely run into those supporters in the courtroom. Voters will promote one of the judges on November 3rd. In Helena, I'm Clayton Murphy.
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6: Montana's midterm election is headlined by three congressional races. 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
0: Thanks for starting your day with Morning Edition. My name is Noah Epps. Let's take a look at some current conditions across the listening area. Starting west of the Divide, mostly cloudy conditions. Kalispell, 37 degrees. Missoula, 41. Butte, 37. Hamilton, 39 degrees. Libby, 38. Thompson Falls, 37. Polson, 42. Eureka, 44. Deer Lodge, 38. Phillipsburg, 37. Next up in southwest Montana, Bozeman, partly cloudy, 43. Dillon, clear, 42. Finally, central Montana, Great Falls, mostly cloudy, 50 degrees. Helena, partly cloudy, 44. White Sulphur Springs, 41, and Browning, 53. 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
1: Shocked at the time that I received my layoff notice. I got it on the last day of a paid vacation, and I just felt like immediately like I was scrambling to try and figure out what I was going to do next. This industry's proximity to NIH and the DOGE staffing cuts that took place that really flooded the market with overqualified people, and then people were kind of shut out from jobs that they would have otherwise been able to do. I made the decision not to look for a new job and to pursue other goals that I had. So I wanted to go into something that was more aligned with conservation biology, and I felt that the current scientific climate in the United States was not one that I felt like I would thrive in that career. I think a lot of Americans like the idea of moving to Canada, and I didn't want to bank so much on the systems changing or being able to be rebuilt quickly. So right now, a lot of what I've been doing is planning my relocation. I felt a bit self-conscious talking to my friends when they ask me about how my life is going, because they all have jobs or are full-time students right now. And right now I am doing neither. I will start school next fall, and I'm planning on taking a gap year to travel. Given that I felt that my first career choice sort of came from a place of idealism at the time, I sometimes worry that I'm doing that again. But knowing that I've done it once, it's also made me more confident that if I need to pivot again in the future, I can. And that's something that I think I've really carried over as a student of the pandemic and graduating into a time that was so tumultuous for the world.
2: Montrose Fell, currently in Bethesda, Maryland, soon to be in Canada. 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In Washington, I'm Kimberly Adams with the Marketplace Morning Report. 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

Start date October 2nd. Saturn is a superior planet. Among other things, it's the second largest and second heaviest planet in the solar system. Technically, though, what makes it superior is its location. It's the sixth planet from the Sun, so its orbit is outside Earth's orbit. Superior planets can line up opposite the Sun in our sky, a point known as opposition. And that's what Saturn is doing now. It'll reach that point early Sunday, so for a while, it'll be in the sky all night and shine brightest for the year. Only a few planets and stars will outshine it. A planet looks especially bright at opposition for a couple of reasons. For one thing, it's closest to Earth. Saturn, for example, will be about 100 million miles closer than average. Another reason is the viewing angle. At opposition, a planet is reflecting more sunlight directly toward Earth than at any other time. In effect, the planet is a more efficient mirror. We see the same effect with the moon. A full moon, which also is in a superior position,

It's Friday, the second day of October, and we're back again with another program of Morning Classics. I'm Tom Cook. Today, some water music by George Friedrich Handel, a string trio titled Saints and Poets by one of our favorite American composers, Rick Soash. Then, a piece for violin and orchestra called Here, the Cliffs by Hilary Tan. And we'll round out today's program with Antonin Dvorak's Piano Concerto in G minor. It's classical music to entertain and inspire. This is Morning Classics. Well, welcome everyone. We try to make classical music accessible to everyone, and we're just delighted to have you with us today. We know you're going to enjoy this program. So we begin today with one of George Friedrich Handel's most well-known works, his water music. There are three suites of music altogether by that title, with the one in F major containing 9 movements, the D major suite made up of 5 movements, and the one in G, including anywhere from 4 to 7, depending on how many are chosen to perform. Of the three, we'll hear the first one this morning, the one in F major, written in 1715, a couple of years before the grand premiere, which took place on the River Thames for King George I. Members of the Prague Chamber Orchestra, conducted by Andrew Morelia, provides the rendition. Water Music Suite No. 1 in F major by George Friedrich Handel.

0: The first of three suites of water music, written by King George, rather for King George the First, by George Friedrich Handel. We heard members of the Prague Chamber Soloists. Coming up, Dvorak's Piano Concerto in G Minor. But first, a string trio by an American contemporary composer, and then a piece for violin and orchestra by a Welsh-born composer living in the U.S. You're listening to Morning Classics, and we'll return after these messages.
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0: So much great classical music here on Montana Public Radio. Hope that you tune in not only to this program, but to many of our other classical music programs. Well, it's called Saints and Poets, and it's a trio, the number 4 of Rick Soash. If you're one of our dedicated listeners, you already know that Rick Soash is a 76-year-old composer and author who has composed more than 500 musical compositions and has written 8 books, the most recent being How Music Means. He currently volunteers as an instructor at the University of Cincinnati's Osher Lifelong Learning Institute, where he teaches courses such as one on great American composers. This morning, we'll hear a recording of his string trio, number 4, for violin, viola, and cello. The performers are Doug Hamilton, violin, Rose Gowda, viola, and Michael Ronstad, cello. The final scene from Thornton Wilder's play, Our Town, has Emily saying, "Does anyone ever realize life while they live it? Every minute." To which the stage manager replies, "No, saints and poets, maybe. They do some." String Trio No. 4, Saints and Poets, by Rick Soash.

0: Music for you here on Morning Classics on this Friday morning. Thanks so much for joining us today. That was a string trio by American composer Rick Soash titled Saints and Poets. We heard Doug Hamilton, Rose Gowda, and Michael Ronstadt. There's more classical music to come, including a piece for violin and orchestra coming up next. It's Morning Classics.
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3: Born in Wales and now living in the United States, if I can spit that out, composer Hilary Tan writes this about her native land, quote, "When I think about Wales that I know, I think of the rock close to the surface. I think of the detail that one can see at one's feet. And then the sudden vista that opens up as one reaches the mountaintop and looks across the plateau. And I think of the mist curling up the side of the mountain." Unquote. Hilary Tan lives now in the southern foothills of the Adirondack Mountains and is the John Howard Payne Professor of Music at Union College in Schenectady, New York. We'll hear her programmatic piece in a moment that features violinist Frantisek Novotny and alto saxophonist Deborah Richtmeier, along with Kirk Trevor conducting the Slovak Radio Symphony Orchestra. It's called Here, the Cliff, and it's music by Hilary Tan.

0: A programmatic work for violin, alto saxophone, and orchestra by Hilary Tan. That was Here, the Cliff, played by František Novotný, Deborah Richtmeier, and the Slovak Radio Symphony Orchestra. 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
2: If you've heard the music of John Coltrane, Sonny Rollins, or Herbie Hancock, you've listened to the work of recording engineer Rudy Van Gelder. 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
0: That's tonight at 7 o'clock here on Montana Public Radio. Hope you'll tune in. Antonin Dvorak composed just one completed piano concerto during his storied career. It's performed less often than his famous violin and cello concertos, and is not listed among the Guide to Dvorak's Essential Works on Carnegie Hall's website. However, the 1876 work is valued for its symphonic warmth, gentle integration of forces, and lyrical Czech spirit. This morning we'll hear a recording of that piece as played by pianist Stephen Huff and the City of Birmingham Symphony Orchestra, conducted here by Andres Nelsons. This is the Piano Concerto in G Minor, Opus 33, by Antonin Dvorak.

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1: 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I'm Tom Cook. Thanks so much for listening to Morning Classics today. 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

0: Live from NPR News, I'm Lakshmi Singh. Leaders of the world's most advanced economies, the G7, say they will coordinate to release 100 million barrels of crude oil over the next 4 months, including a substantial release of diesel fuel within the first 20 days. This in an effort to stabilize prices and ensure supply. NPR's Eleanor Beardsley reports French President Emmanuel Macron called the G7 meeting following pressure from the Trump administration.
1: President Trump had threatened to stop exports of U.S. diesel entirely in an attempt to lower U.S. prices ahead of the midterm elections. French President Emmanuel Macron has previously said such a move would be a catastrophe. European governments are also under huge pressure from their populations as the price of gas and diesel skyrockets. The G7 leaders said they agreed on the coordinated measures that would help stabilize energy supplies, shield households and businesses from price shocks, and strengthen the long-term resilience of global energy systems. Eleanor Beardsley, NPR News, Paris.
0: The governor of New York's appointing State Attorney General Letitia James to oversee the investigation into an alleged gang rape at a Cornell University fraternity house 2 years ago. On NPR's Here Now, former federal prosecutor Moira Penza lays out what she hopes the state AG examines.
2: Well, if I were Letitia James, I'm going to be looking not only at whether these charges should be brought, but what were the failures 2 years ago and making sure that we don't repeat those failures. So now you're going to want to be interviewing witnesses, putting them before a grand jury, applying for search warrants for electronic records, and subpoenaing all of the information obtained by Cornell as part of the Title IX investigation.

0: investigation.
1: At a news conference today, the New York AG said she was focused on the criminal investigation, not on the actions of the Tompkins County District Attorney, criticized for failing to thoroughly investigate the case. The accuser, identified as Jane Doe, filed a lawsuit last month naming, among others, Cornell, Chi Phi fraternity, and seven of its members. The administration has begun mailing $500 checks to some Americans who bought health insurance through the Affordable Care Act. NPR's Windsor Johnson has more on the payments and who qualifies.
2: Nearly a million people in 30 states are receiving the payments. There are eligible customers who bought coverage through healthcare.gov without federal help paying their premiums. People in states with their own insurance marketplaces are not included. The Trump administration says the money comes from excess fees collected to run the federal marketplace. Insurance companies pay those fees and pass the costs along through premiums. But health policy experts caution that a surplus doesn't necessarily mean customers were overcharged. The checks began going out Wednesday, along with a letter from President Trump touting his efforts to lower health care costs. Windsor Johnston, NPR News, Washington.
1: It's NPR.
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It's the Vinyl Frontier. I'm your host, Mike Steinberg, right here at the controls. It's an hour and a half of music coming your way, so sit tight. Actually, don't sit. Stand. Stand tight. Or stand loose. Hey, hang loose, whatever they say. Whatever the kids are saying these days. Regular listeners to the show will know that the program is primarily soul and R&B 45s played out of a little box. I don't actually play them out of the box. I take them out of the box and then play them, just to be clear. Going to mix it up today. At least start off with a little something different. Probably get around to some soul music later on. But I just feel that autumn in the air. So I was inspired. I grabbed a handful of LPs. And we're going to start off with a little autumn theme, a little autumnal music for you. This first track by Yola Tengo, what is it called when you come back every year? Perennial, that's it. Autumn song. It's Autumn Sweater by Yola Tengo on Montana Public Radio.

0: If you've heard the music of John Coltrane, Sonny Rollins, or Herbie Hancock, you've listened to the work of recording engineer Rudy Van Gelder. During a career lasting over 60 years, he made the music of some of the finest jazz artists in history come alive. Join me, Tom Engelman, as we listen to the recordings of Rudy Van Gelder on another edition of Unsung Heroes, influential but overlooked masters of modern music.
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Virginia. You're listening to Montana Public Radio. I'm your host, Mike Steinberg. It's the Friday Freeform Show. The vinyl frontier is what's going down here. Let me tell you what we played. That last track was Fall in Philadelphia by Daryl Hall and John Oates. Don't call him a Hall and Oates. Before that, we heard Purple Heather by Van Morrison from his LP, Hard Nose the Highway. We also heard The Sundays, Here's Where the Story Ends. That came from a Geffen record from, I want to say 1989. I'm just thinking about where I was when I heard it. Reading, writing, arithmetic. And I'm happy to know that mnemonic for spelling arithmetic still works. We heard Cello Song by Nick Drake off of his debut album, Five Leaves Left. And we started it off with Yola Tingo from their album, I Can Hear Your Heart Beating as One. The song was called Autumn Sweater. More music for you. Think we'll move into, move over to some 45s. Let's see what we got. Up next, it's Nina Simone doing a very wonderful cover version of Leonard Cohen's song, Suzanne.

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2: 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I hope you'll join me next Monday, October 5th at 9 p.m. for the Monday Music Special. I'll be hosting a cover show featuring all female artists. 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

0: I am Kelly Boma from the Westside Theater in Missoula, Montana. 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
1: That's right. You're listening to Montana Public Radio. I'm your host, Mike Steinberg. It's what's going on here? Oh, yeah, it's the Friday Freeforms. Forgot where I was. And hope you've enjoyed the last half hour of music. Let's just fill you in on what's been going down. We got back into it at the halfway point. It was Suzanne, the Leonard Cohen song, performed by Nina Simone. We also heard Ask My Heart by Eddie Billups. My Heart Belongs to You, an early track by Wilson Pickett. Actually, that's even before, I think it's before he was on Atlantic. It was maybe Verve Records. We heard Little Edith doing I Couldn't Take It. And after that, the Kelly Brothers, Crying Days Are Through on the Sims record label. So, like, it's a great little record label. I found lots of cool soul records on that. But you also find a lot of country music. I'm not sure what was going on around the Sims office back in those days. Dee Clark was in there, Nobody But You, the Little Bob track. We heard the one and only Pookie Hudson. This gets to me, says Pookie. He's just got a whole list of stuff. This one gets to me. Walk On By, Dionne Warwick. We heard Pick and Bill doing Sad World Without You. And we wrapped up that block of, oh, heartbroken pain with Pain in My Heart by Otis Redding. Got more music for you, so please don't touch that dial or that stream or that whatever you've got going on. Stick around for more. Here comes David Bowie from his LP Hunky Dory. This song is called Life on Mars.

That feel, Tom Waits from his album Bone Machine. Before that, we heard George Harrison from the Early Takes Volume 1. Cool demos. That was a demo for All Things Must Pass. Hard Nose, The Highway by Van Morrison from the album of that same title. Also heard another track, another autumnal track from Tom Waits' Murder in the Red Barn. And started off with Life on Mars by David Bowie from Hunky Dory. Yeah, there you go. That was fun. Hope you enjoyed the show. It was it was a little change of pace, but yeah, I don't know. I have nothing to say about it. I simply enjoyed doing that. So I hope you also had a good time. BBC World News is coming your way, so stick around for that. I think I would also like to wish you a wonderful weekend. Take care of yourself. And take care of each other.

0: It's 18.06 GMT. You're listening to the newsroom on the BBC World Service with me, Valerie Sanderson. Student protests across France are now in their fifth day. It's an ongoing demonstration that's been escalating all week, with thousands arrested, hundreds injured, and many schools closed. At its core is anger about poor conditions in places of education and a lack of teachers and state funding. James Waterhouse has been out on the streets of Paris.
1: You can turn a corner in central Paris and find yourself in the bottleneck of what is this demonstration. Students are staring down riot police. They've been throwing shoes and rocks, and the police have now responded with quite potent tear gas. Students are saying our classrooms are in disrepair, there aren't enough teachers.
2: I'm out here today because high schools are really bad and they are falling apart. Obviously, we are not thinking only about us. We are also thinking for the generation after us.
3: We are here because the society of school is not good in France, and we want to change it. It's not normal to be 40 in a class.
2: Angry.
3: We are angry.
0: Well, for more, our reporter Pierre-Antoine Denis joins me in the newsroom studio. And we should say that scene that we just heard, that is playing out across France, isn't it? It's not confined just to, say, Paris or the main cities.
4: No, absolutely. It is on all four corners of the country, as well as the overseas territories like Guadeloupe, where there have been incidents across the country. Over 500 establishments were impacted. That just for today. There were more the previous day. So it goes to show that this picture is a countrywide problem for the government, for the education minister. Now, all of these establishments are not necessarily impacted by what's happening, but there is a movement of solidarity to say, we are blocking our high school. We're protesting in the name of others as a solidarity movement. So it's important to show that and to say that this picture is not like every single high school in France is in a state of despair. But there is a flashpoint in Paris, in the suburbs. That's where this movement came from a couple of weeks ago, with images on social media, with people resharing pictures of rats going around high schools or roofs falling down. There were tensions as well in exams seasons in May, when the temperatures were very high. We're reporting on the heat wave about this, and so this is the boiling tension that has been going on for months and led to this protest that have taken a violent toll as well.
0: You mentioned the violence, and many people have been injured, haven't they?
4: Yeah, exactly. On both sides of this event here, we've got several hundred police officers as well as students that have been injured over the last few days. And we've heard from student unions and students themselves trying to move away from the violence. Now, whether this violence has been instigated, pushed from different political parties, that is the main question that is being played out in French TVs nowadays and it's in these last few hours. The fact remains that, yes, on both sides, there are people in hospitals right now, people being injured, people being arrested, and it's almost moving away from the movement itself, which is all about we need to have less people in schools, we need to have better teachers, more nurses to care for us, as well as just better establishments. Seeing that violence sort of steers away, and now everyone would agree with that statement.
0: The government has condemned the violence. Are talks going on at the moment to try and end this?
4: Yeah, all afternoon. So the different unions, student unions across the country were invited to meet with the education minister. He had done a little press conference a short while ago where he talked about how from tonight there will be heavy conversations happening to try and reform the whole system and what he called the democracy in high schools to make a better communication between the students and the government. But the student union themselves said, we haven't heard enough concrete actions and are calling for more protests next week from Tuesday onwards.
0: Pierre-Antoine Denis, thank you. Now to the deepening fuel crisis affecting countries around the world. The French president, Emmanuel Macron, says that G7 leaders have agreed to release up to 100 million barrels of diesel and crude reserves over the next 4 months. European countries have been under pressure from President Trump to release fuel stocks to counter soaring prices caused by the US and Israel's war against Iran and Ukrainian strikes on Russian oil refineries. But President Macron said it had been agreed the US would not stop diesel exports, which Mr. Trump had said was under consideration to reduce prices at home ahead of next month's midterm elections.
5: So within 4 months, we will release up to 100 million barrels of diesel and crude oil. We agreed that there would be no export restrictions or bans between all G7 members, and therefore that there would be coordination and cooperation, no exports ban on any category of products whatsoever. I think that this is a very important point because of the rumors in the market that were driving the prices up.
0: Our correspondent in Brussels, Nick Beek, told us more.
6: Certainly, this is a crisis that continues. The cost of diesel, the cost of fuel, which many consumers right across the world are feeling. In terms of its significance today, I think both President Trump can say to his domestic audience that he's got the Europeans to release these reserves of fuel. And at the same time, President Macron of France can say he's acting in the best interests of his country and of the European Union. And he's managed to get President Trump, it would seem, to take this threat of an export ban of diesel off the table. But of course, it doesn't solve the fundamental problems that many people are facing here. In terms of the short-term impact, it would seem that this is really for the markets, because you've had European officials today saying that there is no sort of security aspect to this, in that there is enough diesel to go round. It's the economics of it, the supply and demand. So I think it's also worth pointing out that back in March, just after the Iran war exploded, there was a decision taken then to release some reserves of fuel. And that's not an instant turning on of a tap. It's a sign to the markets. And in fact, that first sort of tranche, that first decision, that hasn't been completed yet. They've still been in the process of releasing these reserves. So certainly this is a process that begins. And just in terms of the 100 million barrels that's being talked about today that the G7 have agreed upon, it looks like that half of that will be in the form of European diesel. So it appears that that was presented by the French, according to the reports, and it was enough for President Trump to look at this and say, yes, I can sign up to this. Of course, the United States being a member of the G7. So they do seem to have reached this agreement for now. But we don't know whether President Trump will come back in a few days or weeks down the line and make a similar sort of threat. And the Europeans will have to respond to it like they have done today, along with the Canadians and others in the G7.
0: Nick Beek. The governor of New York says she will close a legal loophole that allows offenders to avoid rape charges if their victims are willingly intoxicated. Kathy Hochul was speaking about the case of an alleged gang rape at Cornell University that was reopened this week.
7: If someone is too intoxicated to consent, it should not matter whether they chose to use drugs or alcohol. Voluntary intoxication is not a license for sexual assault or gang rape, period. But at the heart of all this is one young woman and what she deserved from the very beginning.
0: The alleged attack came to light after a woman known as Jane Doe filed a lawsuit saying she was drugged and assaulted by a group inside a fraternity house. While two of the alleged attackers were expelled, others faced lesser punishments, including writing essays. The details in a lawsuit of a 7-hour ordeal have ignited fierce debate about the culture on college campuses. Earlier, Cornell held a forum for students on campus.
8: Students deserve to know what our university is doing to protect us. We deserve to know that our university will believe us.
9: There was a lot of anger in that room. I was very angry.
10: Our administration needs to change, and it needs to change drastically, and it needs to change fast. This is a disgrace.
11: I feel like this is something that has been ongoing for many, many years, many decades, across many different schools,
1: and yet the same results still happening. So the question is, what are these institutions doing to be able to prevent this?
0: Well, Neda Tawfik is also there and told the BBC's Ben Wright what we know about the alleged victim and the impact of this case.
11: We know that she is no longer a student here, that she dropped out after these allegations. She was a 20-year-old who was out for a night with friends, and she was part of her own sorority, and kind of at 11 p.m. In October of 2024, October 19th, she decided to visit a friend at the other frat house, the Chi Phi fraternity. And it's there, she says, that she was already visibly drunk. She had been drinking all night, so she was unable to consent to any sexual acts. But she said that she arrived there and the men started pressuring her into snorting ketamine. They plied her with other drugs and alcohol, allegedly. And then throughout the night, she said she was gang raped by several of the men, five of them. And her complaint includes some offensive, vulgar messages from that night from a Chi Phi social media chat group with more than 50 members. And that is what has really outraged people here. Those chats, one of them, one of the accused, says she's upstairs for free sex. And another fraternity brother later asks in those messages, shop still open? So there has been a lot of back and forth about this case because there was initial outrage 2 years ago, but Jane Doe's lawsuit and revelations that continue to come out about what happened have started to really change the perspective of people here about what went down. Because despite Jane Doe initially staying in contact with some of the alleged perpetrators, you know, on familiar terms, 3 weeks after that alleged assault, she went to university police and told them she was 100% confident she was raped. Her lawyer says after she got over the kind of guilt and shame, she realized the severity of what actually occurred.
12: So pressure on the police, pressure on the university, and it's become a huge story on social media, hasn't it? And the firestorm that it's sort of caused. The local mayor has, I think, proposed a ban on permits for Cornell events until the university reforms its sexual assault policies. Is this already being seen as a watershed moment, do you think, Neda, for US college campuses?
11: I think this is absolutely a moment that will go down in kind of the books about whether changes came from it or whether it continued to fail to put more protections in place for students on campuses. You know, I was at a town hall here at Cornell where a 50-year-old mother spoke after her daughter spoke. It was a town hall to hear people's concerns. And that mother said that she is still fighting the same fight against, you know, gang rape on campuses and campus culture as she was when she was a student. And New York's Governor Kathy Hochul, you know, she didn't just raise all of the concerns about how this was handled from everyone from campus police to the local district attorney. She also brought up a really important point about New York's laws on consent. Because while students here on Cornell's campus and other campuses are taught that, you know, unless there is an enthusiastic yes from a partner, that means there is no consent. New York laws state that if somebody voluntarily takes drugs, then that is considered that they voluntarily wanted to take those drugs and engage in sexual acts. And that doesn't mean that they necessarily couldn't provide consent.
0: Neda Tawfik on the campus of Cornell University in the United States. You're listening to the newsroom from the BBC World Service. A reminder of the main news this hour. There have been violent scenes outside schools across France as a dispute over learning conditions continues. The Indian airline pilot who was stabbed by his co-pilot during a flight from Dubai to Tel Aviv has been describing how he managed to get the door of the cockpit open, allowing passengers in to try and take control. Smit Makar told the Indian Prime Minister Narendra Modi he was determined not to let others die. He was speaking from his hospital bed in Abu Dhabi. The co-pilot is being held in the UAE. From Jerusalem, here's Lucy Williamson.
13: The prayers and messages of passengers on flight 1073 show how close they came. Mummy, they're saying there was a stabbing, this woman says. It will be okay. It will be okay. A tale of horror replaced by a tale of heroism. Their wounded pilot opening the cockpit door as his co-pilot stabbed him, allowing passengers to help. His wounds clearly visible as he was carried off the plane. In a call with India's Prime Minister today, Smit Machar gave his first public account of those crucial seconds.
14: I was fighting for my life in that moment. When I was lying on the floor, I could feel that the aircraft was plunging, and I said to myself while I was getting beaten, "This is the last push, Smit. Do it. The door is right there." Somehow I opened the door, and everyone came in. I was trying to save myself, but I also knew that I can't let anyone die. You've called to speak to me. I feel very proud. I wasn't feeling proud of myself before this, but I do now. Sorry that I'm crying in front of you.
15: Sumit, if you can't express your emotions in front of me, then who else?
13: Passengers, including two reserve pilots, then stabilised the plane. Plumber Yaniv Hayoun pulling on the controls to stop its nosedive. And telling Israel's Prime Minister Benjamin Netanyahu that he knew what to do from watching TV. Tonight, Mr. Netanyahu said Yaniv and his heroic companions prevented a disaster on the scale of 9/11.
16: The attacker underwent Islamist radicalization. He intended to crash the plane with all passengers on board. We are investigating whether he was sent, and whoever sent him will pay a very heavy price.
13: In India today, prayers for the pilot's recovery. If his attacker was backed by Israel's enemies, this tale of heroism could still spark conflict in the Middle East.
0: Lucy Williamson. The Indian Generation Z or Generation Z movement, the Cockroach Janta Party, emerged after the Chief Justice of India described activists as cockroaches and parasites. Well, now the movement, founded in May, has joined in mass protests in Mumbai, as well as other cities, calling for the resignation of the head of the Election Commission over alleged manipulation of the voter list. With me is our Global Affairs correspondent, Anbarasan Etherajan. Tell us more about this latest protest.
17: Thousands of people had gathered in big cities in India, mainly from the youth-led protest movement called the Cockroach Janta Party, demanding the resignation of the Election Commission chief, Gyanesh Kumar. The Election Commission introduced a special voter revision in the last 1.5 years or so, where it said all those who are deceased or ineligible or moved out of the country should be removed from the list once in 20 years, 25 years they carry out this exercise. But this has become a huge controversy because millions of people have been left out, and some activists point out this disproportionately targeted minority Muslims. Now, people had to prove their eligibility by bringing in various documents, whereas in many places, in villages, in remote areas, people don't have documents or proper records. So it has become a huge issue for people to get their voter identification. And if you don't have this voter ID, then probably you may end up not getting many of the government services. And that is why this has become a huge issue. And an Indian newspaper called the Indian Express reported earlier that how some of two of the election commissioners out of the three had expressed objections to changes to these new rules. And that led to this mass uprising and anger against the election commission. And that's where this protest was held in different cities today.
0: And opposition parties are now also calling for the resignation of the election chief, aren't they?
17: Now, they have gained some momentum because Prime Minister Narendra Modi's BJP has been in power continuously for 12 years. But the opposition parties have been saying about alleged electoral malpractices, what they call as elections were stolen by the governing party, an accusation rejected by the BJP as well as by the Election Commission. Now, they've also joined these protests, and now they are saying that they are going to intensify these protests because India is a huge democracy, world's largest democracy, with tens of millions of voters. If voters are not given the right to vote, that goes at hits at the bottom of India's democracy and against the constitution. And this has come as a big boost for the opposition now, with the youth-led movement joining them. They have now promised to intensify these protests, and this has come as one of the biggest challenges now for the Indian Prime Minister Narendra Modi and for the governing BJP.
0: Thank you. And Barasan Etherajan. And finally, a row has broken out in Egypt over a modern depiction of the skin colour of the pharaoh Tutankhamun and Queen Nefertiti. The authorities in Cairo ordered a massive mural in Tahrir Square featuring the ancient Egyptians to be painted over on the eve of Chinese President Xi Jinping's visit after a furious debate online. Well, the newsroom's Richard Hamilton, a former BBC correspondent in North Africa, is with me in the studio. So tell us about the mural and why this row broke out, Richard.
18: Yes, so President Xi was on a state visit. He was shown round the new Egyptian Museum in Cairo. The authorities had also commissioned about 40 murals to make the city look beautiful, and including this one, which was 66 metres long and in Tahrir Square. And initially, the authorities really liked it, and it was portrayed Tutankhamun and Nefertiti. And until a row broke out online and people were saying that the faces were dark-skinned. Now, if you look at the pictures, they're sort of golden colour or olive colour, and maybe at night they looked a bit darker. But this revived claims online that these figures were Afrocentric, so the revived claims that they were dark-skinned. And the authorities were embarrassed, and within hours of President Xi's arrival, they were quickly painted over.
0: Tell us more about this issue of Afrocentrism.
18: Yes, it's a wider political movement started in the 1960s, and originally it was to counter Eurocentric views of African history, and in many cases it was legitimate. But in this case, it asserts that ancient Egyptian civilization was from Black Africa. But if you look, for example, at the famous bust of Nefertiti in the museum in Berlin, her skin is clearly like a lighter pinkish colour. And the former antiquities minister of Egypt, Zahi Hawass, said claims linking ancient Egyptian civilization to sub-Saharan Africa are nonsense. And an Egyptologist at the American University, Monica Hanna, she said the thing is that the population of ancient Egypt was very diverse. So in the north, they were Mediterranean and they had olive skin. And then further south in the Nubian community, they were darker skin. But as I say, this has really kicked off in Egypt.
0: Well, it's obviously a very sensitive subject. There's also an AI element to this, isn't there?
18: That's right. So youth groups that were making this mural, they consulted ChatGPT to make the image, and the algorithms seem to reflect opinions shared online rather than what was actually factually accurate. And the youth group later had to apologise and said they should have consulted specialists in art and archaeology. It's not the first time there's been a row. There was a Netflix documentary 3 years ago in which the actress playing Cleopatra was dark-skinned. So this seems to be part of the same argument.
0: Thanks, Richard. Richard Hamilton there. And the main news once again this hour, there have been violent scenes outside schools across France as a dispute over conditions about learning continue. That's it from this edition of The Newsroom.
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19: 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K219BN, Whitefish, 91.7. K267BJ, Swan Lake, 101.3. And K218AI, serving the Rattlesnake and North Missoula at 91.5.
20: Greetings and welcome to Christy the Wordsmith. The cheerfully attractive daisy is native to Europe and Asia. Varieties such as the English and the oxeye daisy were imported to the New World as ornamentals and are now considered invasive to this continent. The word daisy has a long history in the English language. Dated to the year 1000, Daisy is the modern pronunciation of an old English word, Diegas Iga, meaning eye of the day or day's eye, because its petals close at dusk and open at dawn. In 1385, poet Geoffrey Chaucer featured the flower in his poem, The Legend of Good Women. He wrote, "Well, by reason, men call it the day's eye or else the eye of day." Since the 1700s, English speakers have likened the flower's bright countenance to anything considered fine, first-rate, or charming. In the 1887 children's novel, Little Lord Fauntleroy, a character proclaims, "She's the daisiest gal I ever saw. She's just a daisy, that's what she is." The name of the flower has been recruited in such expressions as daisy cutter, a slang moniker for both a low-stepping horse and, in baseball, a ball struck so low that it skims the surface of the ground. And then there's pushing up daisies, a wry reference to lying in lifeless repose beneath the soil where the flowers grow. I'm Christy the Wordsmith.
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0: Did the COVID pandemic set kids back? I'm Flora Lichtman, and this is Science Friday. The early days of COVID interrupted school and life for kids across the globe. Were there lasting effects? The science is starting to come out.
1: We found that children's scores on executive function dropped by nearly half a standard deviation, and that is something that you rarely see in child development literature.
0: Plus, earlier this week in Philadelphia, the oldest natural history museum in the country closed its doors to the public. Are natural history museums in danger of going extinct?
2: In the course of my career, I saw a continual downturn in the budgets that were available for the work that we do.
0: And the wild story behind a newly described teeny tiny wildcat, the Tilcayo. You don't want to miss it. That's after this.
3: Live from NPR News, I'm Lakshmi Singh. President Trump could be facing a busy month of campaigning for congressional candidates ahead of the midterms. This week, he's been to Texas and Oklahoma. Tonight, he travels to Mobile, Alabama. Tomorrow, the president is slated to go to Ohio, and on Monday, Nebraska. Some Republicans in competitive races have broken with the president over his war with Iran, policies blamed for higher inflation, and Trump's immigration policy. The latest NPR PBS News Marist poll of registered voters reaffirms other national surveys suggesting strong disapproval of President Trump's job performance. West Virginia Republican Senator Shelley Moore Capito says White House officials are, quote, acknowledging the headwinds, but adds the GOP has a strategy. One voter concern, surging diesel prices. Colorado Public Radio's Ray Solomon reports 9 out of 10 school buses across the U.S. run on diesel.
4: The soaring cost of diesel fuel is hitting school districts where it hurts, right in the transportation budget. Nathan Reimer is transportation director in the Jefferson County School District near Denver, Colorado.
5: You know, I didn't budget for a war in Iran to affect my diesel prices.
4: But some school districts have alternative bus fleets that run on electricity or fuels like propane, and they haven't been affected by high diesel costs. Most of those districts got federal funding for these school buses from the 2021 infrastructure law. The Trump administration halted that program earlier this year, calling it, quote, a disaster of wasteful spending. For NPR News, I'm Ray Solomon in Boulder, Colorado.
3: New York Attorney General Letitia James is promising transparency as her office conducts a new investigation into allegations that members of Cornell University fraternity house gang raped a woman 2 years ago.
6: We will review the facts, gather evidence, interview witnesses, and if warranted, pursue prosecutions.
3: But the state AG says she will not focus on the actions of Tompkins County District Attorney Matthew Van Houten. The Justice Department is appealing a federal judge's ruling that reinstated a court-appointed U.S. attorney in Washington state. The fight's the latest in the legal battle over Trump administration's efforts to install interim U.S. attorneys. Here's NPR's Ryan Lucas.
7: The federal court in the Western District of Washington appointed Roger Rogoff U.S. attorney in July after President Trump failed to fill the post with a Senate-confirmed pick. Less than an hour after Rogoff was sworn in, Trump fired him. Rogoff then sued, arguing, among other things, that his firing violated the Constitution's Appointments Clause. On Thursday, a federal judge agreed, saying federal law authorizes courts to appoint someone until the vacancy is filled. The judge ordered that Rogoff be reinstated as U.S. attorney. The Justice Department has appealed the ruling. Ryan Lucas, NPR News, Washington.
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1: This is Science Friday. I'm Flora Lixman. Later in the hour, we'll check in on new research about how the COVID pandemic affected kids. Plus, are natural history museums in trouble? We'll talk about it. But first, big news in tiny cats. An itty-bitty 3-pound spotted cat from Bolivia called the Tilcayo is the first new wild cat species described in more than 100 years. Tilcayo pics have been catnip on social media. I mean, it's adorable. It's grumpy looking in a characteristic cat way. But there's so much more to Tilcayo's tale, including the fascinating and kind of hard to believe story behind its discovery. So today we're talking to the biologist who worked for nearly 10 years to describe this flashy feline. Paulo Nogales Escaruns leads the Bolivian Felid Research and Conservation Program, which studies wildcats like jaguars, ocelots, and margays. Paulo, welcome to Science Friday.
2: Hi, Flora. Thank you for having me here in Science Friday. I'm so happy.
1: I am so happy to have you. I feel like Tilcayo's a celebrity. Would you agree?
2: I totally agree. Like, that cat is everywhere. You know, you open TikTok, you open Facebook or Instagram, and the cat is there, which is amazing, isn't it? Like, we have a great celebrity. Like, we are not focusing on people talking about politics or showing, like, makeup. Our cat is, like, showing how beautiful it is.
1: Yes, more cat celebrities. 100% agree. Let's talk about this cat's backstory. How was it first found?
2: Okay, so there was a guy in the Yungas forest. So it's not in the city or something like that. You know, imagine like a rural place. He was walking and he found a kitten in the road. And it was dirty and it was like raining. So he took it and take it at home because it was like, you know, like a kitten. And then like the cat started like growing a little bit, but not that much. He told us that he lived with the cat 1 year, but the cat started like chasing the chickens, you know, like having weird behavior. It was not like a domestic cat. And that's how he realized that it was like a wild cat. And he took it like to the rescue center, to the refuge, which is Senda Verde.
1: He knew something was different. When did you and this cat meet?
2: Okay, so I met when I went to Senda Verde, you know, like I did like some volunteer there. And it was the first time I saw this cat. It was in his enclosure, you know. And the cat, like, started going down from his house, like, pretty, like, slow. And it was so slender and so tiny. I cannot, like, describe. Like, I was so amazed because I work with cats, you know. And like, I have the jaguars in my mind and I have ocelots, which are big. And then you have, like, this tiny thing. And I remember I asked the people there, like, is this, like, a kitten? Or a juvenile, like, they told me, no, it's an adult. And I couldn't believe it because it was like really, really small and slender. And then he went down and started like, you know, walking really fast because I wanted to take pictures. And I took like nearly 100 pictures of the cat, but all the pictures are really awful, you know, like part of the ear, the tail, something like that. That it was amazing.
1: So you first met this cat in 2017. Why did it take so long to describe it as a new species? What was the work involved there?
2: Okay, so I like, that was what we know about Leopardus tigrinus, which was the species, you know. So for me and for all the scientists here, that was a Leopardus tigrinus. So there was no doubt.
1: That's the genus that it's a part of?
2: Yes, it was the other species, like all of these tiger cats were called Leopardus tigrinus before our paper.
1: That's the species this cat had been grouped into, Leopardus tigrinus, also known as a tiger cat.
2: Yes. So this cat, it's, you know, it was a Leopardus tigrinus for science. And for local, they have this name Tilcayo to differentiate this cat from the Geoffrey's cat, from the ocelot, from the jaguarundi, like from the other cats in the region. So, like when I realized like it was different, it was because I was writing a booklet, you know, so I check a book of cats and I saw like the description of the cat and there was a picture of a Brazilian one and I saw the picture and then I saw like the cat I was saw and I was like, of course the picture is like, the book is so wrong. Like, what happened with these people? And also the description was like the smallest spots, you know, it didn't match. And that's how I started doing the genetics. So the first time I did the genetics on these cats, the results were a mess. You know, like I was so young and I was so dumb. So I did the genetic of this. You know, I first tried with saliva. I took saliva from the cat. I went to the lab. I did the genetic analysis. And then I realized like the results didn't match. I was like, oh my God, like I'm so unexpert in this. Like I shouldn't do this anymore. And I didn't share that result with no one. The next time, like I did
1: it. Because you thought it was wrong, right? Because it's like this.
2: Of course. Like, yeah. There is no way you can, like, you're going to say, like, you know, I discovered something new. It's like, right. Of course, the first thing you think is that you are wrong. So then I try again with some hair and the result was the same. So I just leave it. I didn't continue because I was wrong. Then I got more training on genetics and I went back. And that's how, why it took like so much time, because maybe sometimes we don't believe that we think, like, you know, we discover something new. It's like, of course, the first thing as young people we think is that we are doing something wrong.
1: I've heard this from so many scientists. That's how you're trained to think, that if you get a big, giant result, you have to be very skeptical of it.
2: Yes, totally. And also we were like, when we had the results, we were saying like, okay, we need to be sure. Like, okay, it's a new species, but let's be sure that it's not described before. So we need to go to the museums to ask if there were another skins, or like even we try to learn about the naturalists, like all scientists that came to Bolivia, like why they didn't do a description of this cat. So it's like something that, you know, scientists, we are always about maybe depends of the species. We are not like, of course it's new. You know, you have to believe me. You know, science is, it's about being skeptical.
1: What's been the reaction in Bolivia?
2: Oh my God, everything is here is crazy. Like everyone is so happy of the cat. You know, it's like everyone start talking about the cat. You know, I use public transport. So I was in one of these buses and I heard like people talking about the cat and I was like, it is amazing. Like people is talking about the cat. Also, you know, politics wants to do like a Tilcayo law to protect the cat, which is like the good part of this. There is a lot of also like there are initiatives of street art of the cat. Like there are people that are doing walls, like it's in Spanish, but I'm going to try to translate, like is long life to the cat and not to the president, you know, like to our actual president. So it's so beautiful. And also like in what are happening to Bolivia, because we basically are like in some problems. Let's say we have problems with dollars. We have problems. We don't have petrol and we have like a lot of corruption, but we have a new cat and everyone is so excited. Like, yes, we have a cat and it's a Bolivian cat. So it's kind of like, I think like this cat bring happiness to my country, which is like really, really amazing for me at least.
1: Yeah. And sounds like maybe new conservation approaches too.
2: Yes. I think like now people want to study the cat and that would really be like useful for the cat and also some other conservation actions, but not for the cat only. Like, let me talk about the Yungas forest. You know, like no one care about this forest and they are already like deforestation. There are old mining. So there are many things of this. And as a conservationist too, if we start like talking about like these umbrella species, we think about jaguars, bears, you know, like big mammals that usually are the umbrella species, you know, are flag species. So where people like it and then they start doing conservation. And now I think like this tiny animal, it's a flag species because there are several organizations that want to do conservation of the Yungas forest because the cat lives there and everyone loves the cat. So we need to protect the cat, which is kind of grateful because we are also protecting other species.
1: Do you feel like small cats get the attention they deserve? I feel like we hear a lot about big wild cats, at least here in the U.S.
2: Yeah, I think they don't. I work in conservation of cats and most of the grants I got are for protecting jaguars. So I always do like, okay, I'm going to do a workshop about protecting jaguars and also the cats. So let's do the family of cats, you know, so because it's so hard to get funding to do conservation of a small cat.
1: You know, I've read that they're secretive. The small cats are secretive. Is that true?
2: Yeah, so it's something, you know, it's something unfair. Because if you're working with giraffes, you're going to see them. If you're going to with elephants, you're going to see elephants. But if you're working with a small cat, you're going to see as cats. nothing else, you know. You can put a camera trap and maybe you're going to see an ear, you know, you're going to see a tail. It's not that easy to spot. And it's so hard to see them in the wild that is, you know, like you can spend like your life working with cats and maybe you never are going to see a small cat. So it's something really unfair for us that are cat lovers and want to do cats because there is like few opportunities to show them. So yeah, that's the ungrateful part of working with the small cats.
1: We talked to so many scientists on the show and such a big part of their job is sort of like scrounging for funding, trying to make a case for their work and why it's important. Do you feel like you're at a turning point?
2: Yeah, so I'm going to tell something funny. So to pay the bills, I don't do cats. I work with crops and I do quinoa and I do cañahua, you know, like genetics of those to pay the bills. And I do just cat because I love them. And I like, it's what I would like to do. And in this life, you have to be happy and you have to do the things that make you happy. So I want to believe that I'm in this turning point and maybe I can get some grants and maybe like have an NGO, like to have like some funds to do conservation of cats. But it didn't happen yet. You know, the cat just was discovered two weeks ago and I didn't have a call of any millionaire like say like, you know, I'm going to give you this. Call me millionaires if you are interested in funding my job. I can give you my phone, but I didn't have that call yet, but I wish I have it. And I can just dedicate my life to do cats and not crops.
1: Millionaire cat freaks, if you're listening, you know where to go. Paola, thank you for sharing your story with us. I appreciate it.
2: Thank you so much, Laura. And thank you for sharing like this amazing news of our new cat in Bolivia, the Tilcayo, that from Bolivia to the world.
1: The Tilcayo from Bolivia to the world. I love it. Paola Nogales-Ascaruns is a National Geographic explorer and biologist leading the Bolivian Felid Research and Conservation Program. Coming up after the break, are the kids all right? New research on whether the COVID pandemic set kids back emotionally, academically, or developmentally.
3: We found that children's scores on executive function dropped by nearly half a standard deviation, and that is something that you rarely see in child development literature.
1: We'll get into it. This is Science Friday from WNYC Studios.
4: Well, good afternoon, folks. It's 17 minutes after 1 o'clock. I'm Michael Marsalek. Here's a look at that weather forecast heading into a really nice weekend in early fall in Montana. West of the Divide, gradual clearing throughout the day today. We should see highs getting up to the upper 60s to mid 70s, some west winds this afternoon. Then mostly clear with patchy valley fog overnight, lows generally in the mid 30s to mid 40s. Saturday, partly cloudy to mostly sunny, some morning fog in some valleys with highs upper 60s to mid 70s. And west of the Divide by Sunday, sunny and warmer with highs ranging from the 70s to lower 80s. Central Montana today, mostly sunny, breezy at times, west winds gusting 25 to 35 miles per hour. Highs generally in the upper 60s to upper 70s today. It'll be mostly clear overnight, lows again lower to mid 40s, and then mostly sunny and slightly cooler tomorrow with highs from the lower 60s to lower 70s. Central Montana by Sunday, sunny and warmer, highs climbing into the 70s. Now, southwest Montana, mostly sunny and breezy with highs in the 70s, mostly clear with lows in the upper 30s to mid 40s overnight, mostly sunny with highs in the upper 60s to lower 70s by Saturday, and Sunday in southwest Montana, sunny and warmer, highs in the mid 70s to around 80 degrees. Science Friday continues. Coming up at 2:06, we'll have Missoula Symphony and Opera Montana in studio. Some singers live from Studio B. Concerts this weekend with the opera A River Runs Through It.
1: This is Science Friday. I'm Flora Lichtman. For years, at bus stops, in classrooms, at PTA meetings, parents and teachers have been having conversations in hushed inside voices about whether the kids are all right after COVID. Did the pandemic set kids back emotionally, developmentally, academically? Usually in these conversations, there is a lot of concern, there's a lot of hand-wringing, and there's not a lot of data. So what does the research say? 17 new studies looking at kids in six countries attack this question from different angles, and they appeared in a special issue of the Journal of Child Development out this fall. Joining me now are two of the researchers involved, Dr. Anna Johnson, professor of psychology at Georgetown University in Washington, D.C., who helped compile this special issue, and Dr. Stephanie Jones, professor of early childhood development at the Harvard Graduate School of Education in Cambridge, Mass., who led one of the studies in this package. Anna, Stephanie, thank you for being here.
5: Thank you for having us.
6: Yeah, thrilled to be here. Thank you.
1: Let's get into it. I mean, Anna, give us an overview of the research. Top level, are the kids okay?
6: Right. Yeah, I would say mostly, yeah, mostly yes. And that comes from, as you mentioned earlier, I co-edited a special issue of Child Development alongside colleagues Seth Pollock at the University of Wisconsin-Madison and Gabby Leves at UT Austin. And we compiled these 17 research studies from across the globe, covering multiple child ages, multiple cultural contexts, both high income and lower income, urban and rural, East Coast, West Coast of the U.S. and beyond the U.S. What we see there is a story that I would say is largely optimistic. Of the 17 studies, 9 studies focused on mental health and only 1 found large negative effects. 2 studies actually found improvements, and I think that that's really important to acknowledge. 5 of the studies found small or very small effects. Of the 7 studies that focused on cognitive or academic outcomes, none of them found what we might refer to as large effects, right? So we have benchmarks in research for effect sizes. None of them were large. 3 found moderate effects and 4 found very small effects. And interestingly, the 1 study we had on biological aging among infants found no effects at all. So there were some positive effects in there. There were some null effects in there. To the extent that we had negative effects, they were mostly minor or moderate. So I would say it's largely a hopeful story.
1: I want to get into the details a little bit, but you know, before we do that, where did we get this idea that kids' academic performance took a hit? Like, was there evidence of that, or are people just assuming that's happening?
6: Yeah, absolutely. I think one of the things that we've noticed in the literature, and I think have fed a lot of our popular narrative and our own, you know, personal kind of parenting perspective, was these kind of acute pandemic period response studies that, you know, research did what research does, which is mount studies as quickly as possible to answer urgent scientific questions. So in the throes of the pandemic, people started fielding surveys, you know, has conflict in your household increased since schools closed? Are you punishing your child more? Is your child acting out more? You know, quick response surveys, we call those cross-sectional. So it's like point in time analysis. And it did look initially like things were pretty bad. Parents were stressed and arguing. Kids were acting out and showing signs of worry and withdrawal. We knew kids were isolated from their peers and missing out on instructional time in school. And then we started to see these test score data. So NAEP, which is our nation's report card, coming out in 2022, showing fourth graders in 2022 were behind fourth graders who had taken the NAEP in 2019, for instance. That really contributed, I think, to a conversation about, you know, kids' academic skills in particular and social skills taking a hit. The problem with those kinds of studies, or I shouldn't say the problem, they're incredibly useful. The limitation of those studies is just that you have either a single point in time snapshot, which looked pretty bleak, or you have a comparison of 2 cohorts of kids, one of whom experienced a pandemic and all of the stressors that came with it, and one of whom did not. And so to say that lower scores in one group is a cause of the pandemic, maybe, but without knowing how those exact kids were doing before, it's really hard to know what COVID did. Did it deepen existing trajectories or patterns or introduce new problems?
1: Stephanie, you study executive function. How does that show up in kids? Is it like being able to sit at the dinner table or not having a tantrum if your banana's peeled the wrong way?
5: Yeah, I would say it's definitely those things, but like technically, it's a set of core cognitive processes that govern things like working memory, something called inhibitory control, flexibility, and all of those things support attention, emotion and behavior management, and the kinds of things that would help a child to remember the instructions when they're getting the materials in the classroom, to manage frustration when something doesn't go their way, to like put their hand up when they're so excited to share something, but they have to wait, you know? So executive function supports these like really foundational social, emotional, and academic behaviors that play out in early childhood and in the classroom. They expand rapidly. They are growing. Children are learning them and practicing them in that kind of early childhood period, the sort of transition, the early childhood preschool period and the transition into schooling. And they are supported through like high quality interactions, through routines and predictable things happening. All of the kinds of things that really were challenged during the pandemic.
1: You started tracking 3 and 4 year olds and you followed them for years till they were 10 and 11. What did you find happened with executive functioning?
5: So this is a large scale longitudinal study that we did in Massachusetts with a very large population based sample. And exactly right. We began when the children were 3 and 4 back in 2017. And we followed them each year through the period of the pandemic until just a year or two ago, until when they were 10 and 11 or so. And that structure of the data allowed us to compare where children were on executive function after the start of the pandemic and its acute period to where they were on executive function beforehand, which is like the miracle of longitudinal data. It really gives us a sense of a trend and then a change in that trend.
1: What did you find?
5: We found that children's scores on executive function dropped by nearly half a standard deviation. And that is something that you rarely see in child development literature.
1: That's profound. I mean, that sounds like a big drop.
5: We were stunned by it.
1: Really?
5: Yeah. I mean, it's just not typically what you would see. We did a thing that I know Anna does, that all of us do, which is that we do as much as we can with our data to make the finding go away. We run different types of models. We include different types of controls. We look for other factors that could explain what's happening and try and, you know, include them to see if it will make the finding go away. And we did, you know, we spent a bunch of years actually doing that. And, you know, it was a pretty robust finding. It didn't change when we did other things to the model. So we feel confident in it. And the story that I think it tells is that is not necessarily something about what children have or don't have or can and cannot do. I think it's more of a story about what happened to all of us and to families during this particular time. You know, the pandemic introduced tremendous amounts of stress and strain to everybody, like across the board. Children were sort of separated in Massachusetts, absolutely, because everything in Massachusetts basically shut down on the same day, separated from their peer groups, from their socializing experiences, from the kinds of things that are in their everyday that are the direct supports for developing and practicing and using executive function. So in hindsight, I guess, you know, the finding was substantial in my head. But also when you look at what happened to people, not a total surprise.
1: It makes sense. Yeah. Before we move on, you know, we know that screens impact kids' executive functioning abilities. We've covered it on this show. That must complicate the findings.
5: Yeah, I mean, I'm not a tech researcher. I haven't done a study about screens and executive function. But I think the pandemic, in ways that were very helpful in many, many, many circumstances, maybe most of them, the screens that we have available to us helped us during the pandemic. They became, you know, ubiquitous in children's lives in a kind of different way, even. I think what's happened is that they didn't go away afterwards. Like, it wasn't like we went back to the pre-COVID times and all the screens went away that weren't there before. And so I definitely see a potential linkage between that ubiquity and something we might see among children today in executive function. I don't have the data and I haven't done it yet, but I would I would put a bet on it.
6: I think we need a part two and a part three where we talk about all the other kind of societal constellation of confounding factors. Screen use is one of them. We know that was already ticking up before COVID. We know that kids were already, you know, performing lower than they had been historically before COVID. So there clearly there's other societal stuff going on, from grade inflation to the way parents interact with schools and teachers to the presence of screens in schools and at home. So lots of other factors too to consider.
1: You mentioned you both are parents. Did this feel personal to you, this work?
5: Well, everything... Both of us took a deep breath. For those of you who are listening, we each took a deep breath in thinking, yeah. I mean, as a developmental psychologist, it's like, it's insane how personal it all is, because you're looking back and you're thinking about and you read this thing or you have this finding and you're just like, wait, oh my gosh, I wasn't responsive and emotionally warm at dinner last night, you know, and like, it's over. So
1: I'm so glad I don't know what you know. Stephanie, you know, like, it's easy to beat yourself up even with limited knowledge.
6: It's a blessing.
5: It is one of those things, a hazard of the profession. But it does, you know, I care deeply about child development and young children. And I feel like this work is personal. It is about how we care for those who are young and vulnerable and learning, right? We want to protect their learning and we want to support them. And so it feels personal in that way to me. It also feels like, I feel like I can look back at what was happening in my own household, you know, crazy like everybody's, and reflect more deeply on what I was observing among my children who were struggling, you know, because everybody was struggling. And so I also see it as a pattern of findings that helps us understand, let's say, for our data, children who are 13 and 14 years old today. You know, if they were struggling at ages 6 and 7, and executive function was sort of taking a hit, it helps us explain some of what we hear from those who are teaching in middle school and working with kids about what they're observing. And I can see a connection between those two things. So for all those random reasons, it does feel quite personal at times.
6: Yeah. And I think for the exact same reasons, you know, I care deeply about, you know, what I do professionally. And of course, I look at my own kids and I say, you know, does this hold water? Is this reflecting? Does this make sense? Does it resonate? But, you know, the low-income sample we've been following in Oklahoma since 2016, so a decade, and we're going to follow them through high school, you know, is a population that, you know, we anticipated, including their parents, would have really been hit very hard. It's a majority non-white, low-income urban school district. And we saw some real evidence of promise there, where parents, you know, a third of our parents in that sample reported that the impact of the pandemic was neutral to positive. Many of them were relieved, I think, from jobs that were stressful and unpleasant, and found time to spend with their children that they might not have had otherwise. So I think that there are these, like, kind of moments to find that are very, like, affirming. They're not all of them. And I think the other thing that feels personal for me is this idea that, you know, knowing about pre-existing risk helps us understand who suffered the most. So Stephanie was saying in her example, you know, a kid who was struggling with executive function at 6 or 7, how are they doing at 13 or 14? What we see in the 17 studies of this special issue consistently across all the studies that looked at this is that the biggest predictor of who suffered the most is whether there were pre-existing signs of risk or vulnerability. So families who said, I felt a negative impact, I feel like this was okay, those kids maybe did okay, and families who are already struggling suffered more.
1: You know, there's this line that gets thrown around all the time. I feel like it's almost a catchphrase. Like, kids are resilient. They're resilient. They'll be all right. They're resilient. What does this work, this body of work, tell us about that? Like, can we get a little more granular, I guess?
6: Yeah. Yeah. I think kids are resilient, and I think human development marches on. And I think no study showed a flat line on the other side of COVID, right? there was no stunting. Kids did not stop growing after COVID. And I think that's incredibly important. And another reason that I feel hopeful is that the lines all trended up once kids got back into their regular routines. Are kids where they would have been in the absence of COVID? That's essentially an unanswerable question because we all experienced COVID. But I would say there's true signs of resilience across multiple domains of development. And at the same time, there are areas like executive functioning and math where kids are notably behind where we would expect them to be based on their age. And like Stephanie said, in some cases, it's quite stunning.
5: So I agree with all of that. And I would just add to it that resilience is a product of a number of things. It's facing challenge and adversity with support. And so, you know, the lesson about resilience is when we are facing challenge and adversity, whether it's globally, population wide, or just in our own home or at the school or in our neighborhood or whatever it is, we have to be thinking about the supports we put in place to help children, to help adults navigate that challenge. Resilience is not inside a person as just a thing. It's about these two things working together. Like, what is the challenge and what are the supports? The lesson for us is like, how can we build the right supports for executive function, for math, but for reading, for language, for parents who are facing, you know, all sorts of stuff? That I think we have to really, really remember. It's like really important for the next time serious things happen and for the everyday. Because it's still happening, right?
1: Yeah. That's such a useful ending thought because, of course, this is not going to be the last challenge that this generation will face. You'll have to come back.
5: We would love to.
6: Please.
1: That would be great. Dr. Anna Johnson, professor of psychology at Georgetown University in Washington, D.C., and Dr. Stephanie Jones, professor of early childhood development at the Harvard Graduate School of Education in Cambridge, Massachusetts. We have to take a break, and when we come back, are museums in trouble, and what are they doing to adapt to our digital world? Stay with us. This is Science Friday from WNYC Studios.
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1: This is Science Friday. I'm Flora Lichtman. Earlier this week, the oldest natural history museum in the country, the Academy of Natural Sciences of Drexel University in Philadelphia, closed its doors to the public. Museum leaders said attendance never came back after COVID, and it's too expensive to keep the doors open for visitors. There's also rumors that the Sternberg Museum of Natural History in Hays, Kansas, may be mothballed soon, according to the local paper, The Hays Post. What is going on? How can natural history museums stay relevant when there's a lot of competition for our attention? And what happens to the collections when a museum shuts down? Will the dinosaur bones be going the way of the dinosaurs? Here to talk about it are my guests. Dr. Jason Cryan is the executive director of the Natural History Museum of Utah, and Dr. Barbara Tears is the former director of the herbarium of the New York Botanical Garden. Thanks to you both for talking to me today.
14: Glad to be here.
15: Thanks, Flora.
1: Jason, you run a museum. Does this news send a shiver down your spine?
15: It does, and it's such a troubling and challenging idea to lose these resources from our communities. I think natural history museums and science museums are under challenges that really have not been before seen or felt. With the prevalence of these traveling exhibitions of AI and AR generated experiences, along with the economy, which is challenging and expensive for people. The competition for discretionary dollars and families is heightened. And so natural history museums, science museums need to really refocus on being societally relevant, on being engaging, being welcoming, and being community service organizations.
1: How is that different from what they were doing before?
15: Well, I think the traditional view of a natural history museum is rather static exhibits showing taxidermied animals and habitats from both local and far away.
1: I love the dioramas, though.
15: And, a lot of people do. And we all grew up with these dioramas. And they do have a special place in our hearts. But to be totally fair, I think that those are rather anachronistic experiences. And I think that we need to be much more experiential, much more relevant, much more engaging, certainly welcoming to our communities.
14: So there's been a trend to make museums more inclusive, more outreach to the community. It's been a major focus of the American Alliance for Museums and other organizations. And a tremendous amount has been done. But the problem is always that these programs that one adds to be extra engaging add on to the budget, and they don't at least immediately reap a reward. They put more pressure on the staff. They put more pressure on resources. And the problem with museum funding is that it has been going down now for quite a long time. In the course of my career, I saw a continual downturn in the budgets that were available for the work that we do. So there, at this point, when things are really critical, there's nothing much to give up. And you could do more, but you have to figure out how to pay for that more, because the staff, most likely in most museums, are already doing more in a week than they are paid for, maybe sometimes 20% more.
1: Well, let's talk about funding. I mean, where does the money come from to keep museums open, and how have those funding streams changed?
15: So there are many models, and I think that, depending on the model, depending on how the museum is associated with the university or the direct government, or whether state or federal, or private 501c3, there are many different models. And there, as Barbara had mentioned, there are some significant changes in many of those revenue streams. Currently, the Institute for Museum and Library Sciences, IMLS, a federal institute, which traditionally has provided great funding for organizations such as ours, their budgets have been slashed, and there are opportunities for funding are fewer and farther between.
14: And the problem is that, there's short-term funding, such as grants, which are wonderful. National Science Foundation for collections support, renovation, even for the adoption of orphan collections. I think I had maybe 15 or 20 grants related to that during the course of my career, and the IMLS too. The problem is that those are grants with a term. They last 2 to 4 years maybe. But finding sustaining funding for the operational budget, the one that pays the janitors and the preparators and the lights and so forth, is much harder to get. And private donors, named galleries and so forth, often are a great source of support. But there has been a concern in the private funding world for some time that perhaps the next generation of private funders are looking elsewhere to put their money, not necessarily in the traditional cultural institutions that their parents and grandparents supported.
1: That the new people in philanthropy don't want their name on a building at a natural history museum anymore.
14: They have other priorities.
15: Yeah.
14: And I wouldn't say they're not doing it, of course, but I don't think it's a given that yeah. just because a family for generations has supported something, the next generation will do so as well.
1: What about politics? How does that play a role in your funding streams and whether these museums stay open?
14: Museums are generally have been averse to political, getting too deeply involved in political issues. It's as if the issues that they were supporting, which are often about sustainability, about preserving culture, about diversity, conservation of nature, those issues have become political around them. They didn't used to be considered all that controversial, but now they are. And I suspect, although I don't have any direct evidence, that museums are trying to use different words to convey their message, words that are not going to be triggering. And so politics are entering the realm of what we do, although I am quite sure that no responsible natural history museum is turning away from their core mission, which is about preserving the diversity of the planet.
1: Jason?
15: I agree with Barbara 100%. I think what Barbara just said is entirely correct. We are finding ways to repackage some of the core strengths, some of the fundamental activities that museums do. So we serve K through gray, as some people say, the full lifetime of experience and education. And yet in doing so, we can, in kind of current lingos, emphasize the fact that we are teaching valuable workforce skills and helping to prepare the next generation of STEM workers, who many of whom have gotten their start in museums and cultural institutions like ours.
1: Have you lost grant money?
15: We have. And there was one particular grant that dealt with climate change and public education. And that was an unfortunate circumstance for the investigator who had that grant. But we continue to do the work. And in doing so, we believe that we're serving society.
1: Okay. Barbara, what happens when a museum closes? I mean, will we see fossils for sale on eBay?
14: Well, that would be a horrible outcome. And, you know, it depending on the state and depending on the funding and under which those collections were made, all sorts of things, it could be illegal. It could certainly affect the tax status of the museum if they sell off their artifacts, because once you begin to sell things, it could be that then all of your holdings will be considered taxable items. So it has real implications. It's very unethical to sell museum collections, but I wouldn't say it couldn't happen. What typically happens is that the collections are given elsewhere. There are other museums that may take, if not an entire collection, in the case, say, of Sternberg, perhaps the fossils would go one place, the herpetological collections somewhere else, the fish somewhere else. And in the past, that has been routine. In fact, that has been a practice that goes back to the earliest days of museums. There were often small museums that maintained a collection, but then when the interested staff left, the collections were given elsewhere. That's nothing new. And generally, most collections so absorbed have been well cared for and made available for study, just as they would have been originally. When we start talking about collections of the magnitude of the Academy of Natural Sciences with 19 million objects, probably no other museum is prepared space-wise, funding-wise, to take on collections of that magnitude.
1: Barbara, how hard is it to relocate a collection? What does that even entail?
14: Well, it's never easy, put it that way. My experience was mostly with plant collections, which may be among the easiest because they're flat and glued to paper sheets and they can be bundled and put in boxes. It gets far more complicated when you start talking about things like insects, which are very delicate and are pinned in place. And then, of course, huge complications when we start talking about dinosaurs, large collections of specimens preserved in fluids. So a couple of years ago, I did a little test to see if I could figure out what would be an average cost per specimen for moving. So I went back over 25 years of NSF funding of collection movement. And I found that it's never less than a dollar a specimen. It could range as high or as $5 or even $10, depending on the size and scope. So the numbers get high immediately. There's the packing of the specimens. There's the actual transport. There's the unloading. And then there's the incorporation, which can take years. And if the specimens have been cataloged electronically, all of those records have to be changed as well. So it's a very lengthy and sort of painstaking operation.
1: Well, and then presumably, like, you can't just stick them in any storage unit, right?
14: No.
1: Or they can't just go in the basement, like my storage.
15: Right.
14: Hopefully not.
1: Give me the details of what is involved.
14: So you will always have to have a room with climate control and, of course, no leakage. It has to have a very strong floor if you're going to put a lot of heavy cabinets on it. But older buildings often do not have the floor capacity, so you may need a reinforced floor. You will need to have an air handling system that moves the air quickly out to take dust and insect particles. And you have to have cabinetry that is airtight and that will not allow pests or water, anything else to get in them. You need to have a security system to make sure that they're, especially when we're talking about things that can be sold, to make sure that there isn't theft. You need the right kind of lighting that will be sufficient for study, but not so much to damage the specimens. There are a million requirements, and it is very expensive to retrofit a space to be adequate for museum collections.
15: So in addition to all of those factors that Barbara rightly has just described, those are really more for traditional collections and very critical to all of those collections. But kind of more modern methods of preservation too are ultra cold freezers to preserve the genetic material in these specimens and tissues in perpetuity for genetic work, for genomic work. In addition, all of the infrastructure related to digitization and imaging and scanning and making these available, these collections and their data and their images available on these collective global, digital interfaces. These are resources for global scientific endeavors that impact environmental studies and medical, human medicine, and just really everything that you can think of. And so these are vital collections that are used. They are growing, they're preserved to maintain this incredible treasure of information.
1: You know, in a world where everything can be digitized and now you have machines that can analyze data more quickly than we ever could, what's the reason for keeping the paper copy?
15: Flora, to get to your question, the digital aspect of these collections is critical to keeping museums relevant. However, keeping the originals, keeping those authentic objects will always be important, because even though a museum worker or a researcher from around the world with an internet access can search through our collections, oftentimes it's necessary to go back to the original source and verify and study further.
14: Yeah, you can't get DNA out of a picture.
15: Right.
14: Increasingly, over the years, my time at the New York Botanical Garden, many of the people who came to study were requesting a small amount of money for DNA sequencing. And now in the plant community, in the herbarium community, the new thing is spectral imaging, doing image. You can use herbarium specimens to detect all sorts of things about how a plant grew and what traits it had to survive in its habitat. Those are all things that you can't get from the image, although the image can be useful to help you focus a project like that.
1: Barbara, what do we lose if we lose museums?
14: We lose our past. We lose an understanding of the way that our environments have developed, and we also lose a really important clue as to where they're going. We have, through our museums, we have a record of past life on Earth. And with the kinds of techniques we have available to us today to analyze the data, we get a very clear picture of where we might be going and what we may lose or gain in the future in terms of biodiversity.
15: we also lose places, critical places, where so many of us become inspired. We Yes. become engaged with our natural and cultural environment. We become connected to nature. And we become connected to others in our community. These are places where I think where so many people find inspiration and their curiosity, their innate curiosity is stimulated. You know, these are the future generations of STEM workers, of doctors, of politicians and decision makers. And if we don't give them these opportunities to connect with their own world, then we lose so much.
1: Dr. Jason Cryan is the executive director of the Natural History Museum of Utah, and Dr. Barbara Tears is the former director of the Herbarium of the New York Botanical Garden. Thank you both for taking the time to talk to me today.
14: You're welcome. Thank you.
15: My pleasure, Flora. Thank you.
1: That's about all the time that we have for this hour. BJ Lederman composed our theme music. And if you missed any part of the show today, please check out our podcast. It's on every platform. It's on every day, and it is free. Just search for Science Friday. 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And of course, we're on social media. 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We will cleanse your feed, I promise. And one more thing, a special shout out to George Harper, our stewardship manager, who does so much to make sure that we keep the lights on. Happy birthday, George. Thank you for listening. I'm Flora Lichtman.

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1: Handed the reins to pianist Heyun Park and cellist Demetria Tappan, who are also partners in music and partners in life, and starting with the 2027 season, partners in the Music at Menlo Festival. 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I'm Valerie Kaler. A beautiful performance from the most recent Menlo season is on the way, one that features both sets of co-artistic directors sharing the stage for this Schumann.
2: Live from NPR News, I'm Lakshmi Singh. The Attorney General of New York is leading a criminal investigation into an alleged gang rape at Cornell University. As NPR's Brian Mann reports, New York Democratic Governor Kathy Hochul appointed AG Letitia James, saying she wants answers about why the 2024 case was not fully investigated.
3: Hochul says she's troubled by the behavior of university leaders, campus police, and a local prosecutor who dropped the investigation 2 years ago after seeing only a partial transcript of the woman's allegations.
4: I will not allow anyone to sweep this case under the rug.
3: Letitia James, the state attorney general, will now take over the criminal probe. Hochul says she'll also push to close a loophole in state law that makes it harder to prosecute sex crimes when the victim has been drinking or using drugs.
4: Voluntary intoxication is not a license for sexual assault or gang rape, period.
3: Cornell University has also agreed to Hochul's demand that an outside counsel review the school's handling of the case. Brian Mann, NPR News, Ithaca, New York.
2: A new report from the Labor Department shows hiring slowed last month. NPR Scott Horsley reports U.S. employers added just 29,000 jobs in September, while the unemployment rate inched up to 4.2%.
5: Hiring in September was weaker than forecasters had expected, and job gains for July and August were revised downward. Restaurants and retailers continue to add jobs in September, but at a lackluster pace. Financial services and government both cut jobs during the month. The unemployment rate rose slightly in September as several hundred thousand people joined the workforce, but the jobless rate is still low by historical standards. Average wages were up 3% from a year ago. That's a smaller annual gain than the previous month and probably not enough to keep pace with rising prices. Workers' buying power has been eroding for much of the year as inflation has outpaced pay increases. Scott Horsley, NPR News, Washington.
2: The Bureau of Labor Statistics says more than 7 million people are unemployed in the U.S. While the unemployment rate among U.S. workers is around 4.2%, it is sharply higher among black people, increasing in September to 7%. Under pressure from President Trump, G7 countries have agreed to release 100 million barrels of diesel and crude oil. Here's French President Emmanuel Macron. Today, announcing the decision to release strategic reserves over the next 4 months, starting with diesel. Much of the globe's delivery network depends on the fuel, which has climbed to record highs in the United States and to the forefront of voter worries a month before the midterm elections. After 9 years as NFL game analyst for CBS Sports, Tony Romo's tenure has formally ended. The network confirmed his departure more than a month after the former Dallas Cowboys quarterback pleaded no contest to the charge of operating a vehicle while intoxicated. From Washington, this is NPR News. Attorneys for a Tennessee death row inmate say in a court filing today that their client was placed on a ventilator and unconscious in a hospital in the hours following her failed execution Wednesday. They say hospital staff worked to save Krista Pike's life and clear the two doses of a lethal drug, pentobarbital, that the state uses in its executions. The botched process prompted Governor Bill Lee to halt further executions in the state pending a third-party review. Iowa lawmakers are in a one-day special session to consider tax incentives for a new steel plant President Trump announced this week. Iowa Public Radio's Grant Gerlach has more.
6: Minnesota-based Mesabi Metallics says its proposed $15 billion facility in southeast Iowa could employ more than 1,700 people. Iowa's Republican-led legislature is considering state tax credits worth up to 10% on that investment over 10 years. Democratic State Senator Janice Weiner questions why they're rushing to revise state incentives less than a week after the project was announced.
7: It doesn't clean up our water. It doesn't address our cancer epidemic. It doesn't make childcare easier to find or afford.
6: Republicans are touting the project.

0: project as an historic investment, it could be a boost for GOP candidates in tight races in Iowa for the U.S. House and Senate and for governor. For NPR News, I'm Grant Gerlach in Des Moines.
1: Amazon is pledging $1 billion investment in data center communities as the facility's heavy reliance on electricity and water face public pushback this midterm election year. Executive Matt Garman also says in a blog post today, Amazon is no longer using non-disclosure agreements with government partners on projects. It's NPR.
2: 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It's a new Workday.
3: Good afternoon, everyone. I'm Michael Marsalek. Welcome to another Live from Studio B session here on Montana Public Radio. I have some singers in the studio. We're talking about an incredible collaboration that's happening this weekend. It's the part of the world premiere, a new premiere of A River Runs Through It, the opera being presented. We've got the artistic director of Opera Montana and the conductor of the production, Michael Saker, is here. Welcome.
4: Thank you, Michael. Great to be here.
3: Nice to have you here. I'm anxious to talk about this whole project. We also have singers, baritone Skylar Vargas is here, and Christine Taylor Price, soprano, both playing roles in this production. Julia Tai is here as well. This is a collaboration with the Missoula Symphony, and the production has had a premiere in Bozeman and a run now, and this is a wonderful opportunity here in Western Montana. If you're interested in tickets, I understand they're selling very quickly. You can go to missoulasymphony.org. Our singers are going to sing a couple things for us today, but maybe just a brief overview of this is a brand new opera, Michael, that has been in conception and in progress and in building this amazing production for some time.
4: That's right. Over the past 4.5 years, Opera Montana has commissioned, developed, and now premiered this incredible new opera based on Norman MacLean's classic novella, which happens to turn 50 this year.
3: That's right, 50th anniversary of River Runs Through It.
4: Yeah, we had an incredible sold-out run with 7 performances at our home base in Bozeman. We have been shocked by the positive reception both in our community in Bozeman and nationally with coverage from the New York Times, the Washington Post, Wall Street Journal. It's honestly a little overwhelming, and we're just grateful most of all that it seems to be resonating here in Montana, where this story is the unofficial state novel.
3: Right. That's right. That's right. Well, I want to talk a number of details about this, but I understand also you've had, as part of this production, you've been all over the country and working on this. And it's wonderful to see something like this come to fruition and to really see capturing this incredible Montana story.
4: That's right. I mean, the cast has been working on this production for over a year now in the development process. They have been just as involved in crafting what the final product is, along with our creative team. There's composer Zach Redler, whose style beautifully crisscrosses that line between opera and musical theater, as you'll hear soon. And then our 2 librettists, whose responsibility it was to distill Norman MacLean's text into an even tighter opera libretto, and that would be Matt Foss and Kelly Rourke. Matt has a long history and love affair with Montana. He worked for the Park Service and has a long career adapting literary works for the stage. And then Kelly comes to us with decades of experience in the opera realm. She's the lead dramaturg for the Glimmerglass Festival and has dozens of her own original librettos to her name. But this was actually her first adaptation of a literary work. So with this amazing team, everyone brought their unique strengths to make what is such a uniquely powerful, effective opera.
3: We're talking about A River Runs Through It. Commissioned and developed and premiered by Opera Montana, will be presented this weekend in collaboration with the Missoula Symphony Orchestra. Concerts are at 7:30 p.m. Saturday, a Sunday matinee, at 3 p.m. at the Denison Theater in Missoula, and again, tickets at missoulasymphony.org. Well, I guess Christine Taylor Price will sing something for us first. Do you want to set this up? Where are we in the opera, and talk about your character in this role?
5: This is right at the beginning of the opera. I am, you know, my brother is coming to town, Neil, my brother is coming to town, and I'm trying to get my husband, Norman, to take him fishing. And he's a little reluctant, so I am trying to help him understand the type of men that I grew up with, and to help him realize that he will be taking my brother fishing.
3: Wonderful. 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

0: Soprano Christine Taylor Price singing for us here in Studio B at Montana Public Radio, playing the role of Jesse, and that was All Kinds of Men, an aria from A River Runs Through It. Michael Saker is at the keyboard and is also conducting the production. Wonderful to hear you sing.
1: Thank you so much. Thanks for having us.
0: A little moment of the opera. It's great to hear that. Julie, I'd like to bring you in as well. The Missoula Symphony gets to be involved directly with this, and this is a wonderful collaboration, obviously working with your home production and setup in the Bozeman area, but now getting to take this on the road and being able to collaborate with the Missoula Symphony.
2: Yeah, so Michael's an old friend of mine, 20 years, and when he approached me and said, we're commissioning and developing this opera, and we would like to take it to Missoula, and I was just thrilled to have the opportunity to bring this opera to Missoula, because this is where it happens. And it's our first collaboration between the two organizations, Missoula Symphony and Opera Montana. We don't normally do operas here, and so it's very exciting to have the full cast, the staging and everything to be in the Denison Theater, and just a wonderful opportunity and such a moving story to be able to present and share with our audience.
0: You mentioned, Michael, that great response in Bozeman, but it must really resonate with folks in Montana that know this story so well.
3: Exactly. We had to bring it to Missoula. This is the home waters of this story. So much of Norman's life was centered around here. His father, Reverend John McLean's church, is just streets away.
0: Right.
3: But I think, actually, one of the things that I love, if I can just segue back to what Chrissy was singing, so much about this particular opera. Folks who know Norman's text or know the film might not have drawn a parallel to what Chrissy just sang. And, you know, it was a really intentional decision on the creator's part to elevate specifically the female characters of this story, who don't get nearly as much attention in the novella or the film. So, for example, Jesse, who the character that Chrissy sings, is given this stunningly beautiful first aria of the opera. Similarly, Norman's mother, who is simply referred to as Mother in the book and the film, her real name here in Missoula in real life was Clara. And Clara, her role is elevated tremendously in the opera. She's given the longest aria about how difficult it is to help people who don't know how to be helped, one of those central themes of the story. Right. And then my favorite of the elevating of female characters would be that of Old Rawhide, the prostitute who in the bar, who's really ridiculed for her lifestyle in the novella and the film. But in the opera, the creators just decided to make this character more realistic and three-dimensional. And so Old Rawhide is transformed into Heidi, and she's given the catchiest of catchy tunes in the whole show. Yeah.
0: Wonderful. Well, we're talking about A River Runs Through It. The opera will be staged this weekend in Missoula with collaboration with the Missoula Symphony. And again, it's at the Denison Theater, 7:30 tomorrow night, Saturday night, and a Sunday matinee at 3 p.m. MissoulaSymphony.org for tickets. I understand tickets are selling very quickly. We will have a couple of pairs of tickets to give away a little bit later this afternoon right here on MTPR. Michael, maybe just a little bit more background. How many singers are involved, and maybe just a little bit more of what it takes to put something together of this size, and also to do something that's so specific to a place. It seems like this must have been a lot of work, very specifically done here in Montana, as you developed the libretto and the music.
3: Sure. The process of commissioning a new opera is always a long game, and this being Opera Montana's very first fully commissioned opera,
0: wow,
3: it's been a labor of love, but also the sheer scope of talent and creativity that has gone into this has just been overwhelming. The creative team, not behind the production itself, our scenic and video designer, our lighting designer, our costume designer, props, everyone that put together the full production in Bozeman. I mean, there was, we keep talking about how quickly this cast turned from strangers into a family offstage. So too did the production team. I think by the end of it in Bozeman, everyone just recognized how special it was. When we bring it here to Missoula, it will not be quite the full production that we had in Bozeman, but so much of what was special about that Bozeman production, we are replicating here. As Julia mentioned, it will be fully staged. However, and the cast will be in costume, and we are bringing the stunningly beautiful video projections from Bozeman, designed by Kristen Ellert. Those really, really help and support the storytelling. Mm-hmm. We won't have a full set. We won't have quite the same lighting, although Missoula's own Spencer is doing a phenomenal job with the lighting. But I think, I mean, Julia, tell me if I'm wrong, but this will be the closest thing to a fully staged production in the history of the Missoula Symphony.
2: Yeah, we haven't done a full production like this before, so this is very exciting.
0: It is very exciting indeed. Well, Skylar Vargas is here, baritone, and you've got something to sing for us as well.
4: Yes, I get to sing something that it's Norman's one and only real song. He's by himself on stage when he sings this. And I get to sing about what it's like to have a brother that you love so much that you're not quite sure what to do about. I'm sure we all have had, whether or not it's a brother or a sibling or a best friend, somebody that we love. They're the life of the party, and yet they're the ones that are the most stubborn, especially when it comes to accepting help. And in the song that I'm about to sing, Luminous, it's Norman by himself in the sunrise after a night of watching Neil be slightly debaucherous and reflecting on my own brother and learning that he's just crashed his car after racing a rabbit. And the way that he tells that story is so incredible, and yet he's in so much trouble and he doesn't quite realize it. So this is Norman reflecting on that by himself.
0: What's the name of this aria?
4: It's called Luminous.
0: Luminous. Mm-hmm. This is baritone Skylar Vargas here in studio live on Montana Public Radio.

0: Skylar Vargas singing Norman McLean, Luminous, the aria from A River Runs Through It. It'll be premiered this weekend in Missoula with the Missoula Symphony. Again, performances tomorrow night, 7:30, Saturday night at the Denison Theater on the University of Montana campus in Missoula. It's also a 3 p.m. matinee on Sunday. We've got wonderful guests here. Julia Tai, music director and conductor of the Missoula Symphony, is here. I've also got Michael Saker, who's the artistic director of Opera Montana and conducting this. Tell me what it's like to work in a different collaboration. This must be really fun, and the staging is different. You've got the symphony orchestra on stage with you.
1: That's right. It is really different, and I'm very grateful to my friend Julia for letting me drive her car. The players of the Missoula Symphony are phenomenal. That's certainly something that everyone in Missoula is familiar with already. But in Bozeman, we are limited with the size of our pit. We can only have a certain number of players performing in our venue at the Ellen. But here, we can fill a lot more bodies on that stage. And so it's been really exciting to hear a completely new opera with a fuller string section in such a much larger venue. The Denison is so perfect for this style of music, and it's thrilling for me from the very first moment that the orchestra swells in like it's some big Hollywood blockbuster soundtrack, just blossoming through the Denison. It's absolutely thrilling.
0: Well, Skylar and Christine, you both, obviously, Christine, you're from New York. Skylar, you said you're living in Chicago now. Have lived in the world of opera and of singing. It must be fun to come do something like this. I'm guessing it's different. I'm guessing it's very new. How else would you describe the experience of coming to Montana to perform this?
2: Oh, my gosh. I mean, just getting to be a part of it from the beginning. You know, we started working on this about a year ago, a little over a year ago. And, you know, getting to share our own ideas of what we think of the music. You know, maybe, you know, we asked the composer, Zach Redler, who is absolutely incredible. You know, every once in a while we would say, what if we tried this? And everyone was just so open to hearing the artists out as well. And so it's just been so fun to get to sing music that was written for us. Mm-hmm. It does not get to happen often. It's an honor. Yeah.
3: And there was a moment when we were rehearsing the workshop and Zach, the composer, stood up and told all of us, let's do it more musical theater. Like, he gave us the permission to perform this less constricted by the training that we both had at these large conservatories. And it was the first time in my entire career that somebody let me sing like myself. And it was really great because Zach also, I think everything for Norman was a little bit lower, and after hearing me sing a couple things, Zach was like, yeah, we're just going to raise that up a third. And it really, yeah, it feels so nice now to sing, and it's special to be able to be the canvas, the one that the composer's like, I want to make this as you as possible, because you're the first people to sing this. And that's not something that we get in opera. There are hundreds of years of singers that people love to compare you to.
1: Imagine all of the young singers in the future of this opera that are going to compare themselves to you guys.
0: That's right. Well, here's hoping that it has a long run beyond this celebration month here and the 50th anniversary of the novella.
1: We're hoping. I mean, just yesterday, Opera Today described this as an instant classic.
0: Oh my.
1: Yes. Wow. So we are confident that there will be a long history for this opera, and maybe even in theater companies as a musical, because as you've heard, I mean, this opera/musical is both, and that's okay. I think people who want to pigeonhole works for the theater or the opera stage into categories. I mean, there's really, in my opinion, no use for that. What is most important is just how effective and how specifically Montanans in this case connect to the musical language. One of the amazing qualities of Zach Redler, the composer, is just how he's able, having previously never been to Montana, able to create a sense of musical place using some of the more popular musical styles here, folk, bluegrass, country. You hear them all in this incredible score.
0: Wonderful. Well, it's been extraordinary having all of you here. Michael or Julia or our fine singers, is there anything you'd like to add before we close? Any last thoughts about this opportunity or this production?
4: Well, I'm just so proud that this Montana story is being put on opera stage and hopefully being produced in other places in the country or the world. And so I want to congratulate Opera Montana in your tremendous effort in putting this together. And we're so fortunate to be in the audience this weekend to see this happen. We are having an open dress rehearsal tonight for music students. A lot of high school singers who are into musical theater or opera, they'll be there and they get to talk to Matt Foss, the director of the show. So we're so glad to have this opportunity for everyone here in Missoula.
0: Wonderful. Well, thank you all for being here so much. We're talking about A River Runs Through It. The production will be staged in collaboration with the Missoula Symphony and Opera Montana. And again, that's at the Denison Theater tomorrow evening, 7:30 p.m. There's a Sunday matinee at 3 o'clock, missoulasymphony.org. And before I close, I do want to mention we will have a couple pairs of tickets to give away, probably closer to the top of the hour now. But so stick around for that as well. A River Runs Through It premiere, music by Zach Redler and Libretto by Kelly Rourke and Matt Foss. I've had our singers, baritone Skylar Vargas and Christine Taylor Price, soprano. Thank you both for being here. Wonderful to hear you sing.
5: Thank you.
0: And Michael Saker, congratulations, conducting the production and also artistic director of Opera Montana. Great to have you here and playing the piano for us, too.
1: Thank you, Michael.
0: And Julia, always great to see you.
4: Good to see you.
0: Thank you so much, everybody. Thanks to Chris Moyles, who produced our afternoon live here on Studio B and mixed our production. Lauren Korn is in Master Control. This has been another in a series of Live from Studio B sessions here on Montana Public Radio. I'm Michael Marsalek. Thanks for listening.
6: From APM, American Public Media, this is Performance Today, taking you to concerts around the world. I'm Valerie Kaler. If you ever happen to be in the musical city of Vienna, Austria, if you go just west of the inner ring of the city, there's a gorgeous historic performing arts theater, the Josefstadt Theater. It feels so cozy on the inside, plush red velvet, deeply cushioned seats, about 300 of those seats on the main floor, and 200 more on three levels going up in a small horseshoe shape. And it's had that exact size and shape since October of 1822. That's when they did a complete rebuild of the theater. And then the Josefstadt Theater had a grand reopening concert. They hired a local composer to write a piece for the occasion, and he conducted the premiere as well, on an October evening in 1822. That guy was Beethoven. Let's hear the 10-minute overture he wrote for the event, a piece he called The Consecration of the House.

Beethoven wrote that music in the fall of 1822 for the opening of a concert hall in Vienna, the Josef Stadt Theater, which still stands to this day. The Consecration of the House by Beethoven. We heard it from a concert during the Pärnu Music Festival in Pärnu, Estonia. Pavel Järvi led the Estonian Festival Orchestra.

0: In a moment, the end of one era, the dawn of another. A beautiful overlap of past and present from Menlo Park. This is Performance Today from APM.
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0: We're about to hear a piece that took Robert Schumann 12 days to write. But it took 50 years and Johannes Brahms to get it published. It was an experiment that Schumann wrote for a very unusual ensemble. Two pianos, two cellos, and horn. After hearing it for the first time, Schumann had second thoughts. He changed it, published a version for just two pianos. And that's the way it was played for 50 years. After Schumann died, Brahms played that version a few times with Schumann's widow Clara, who showed him the original version. And in 1893, nearly 40 years after Schumann's death, Brahms had the piece published in its original form. But even today, it's still most often performed as a piano duet. Here's Schumann's original vision, revived by Brahms, and brought to life by an ensemble in concert at the Music at Menlo Festival, Menlo Park, California. Wuhan and Heyun Park are playing the pianos, David Finkel and Dimitri Atapin on cellos, and Kevin Rivard on French horn. Robert Schumann's Andante and Variations, the way he intended.

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the heart of Silicon Valley. Wuhan and David Finkel launched the festival in 2003. And in 2025, they announced they'd be stepping down at the end of the 2026 festival. Their final season as co-artistic directors wrapped on August 8, 2026. Taking the reins, another musical couple, pianist Haeyun Park and cellist Dimitri Tappan, who came of age as players, then as faculty members at Music at Menlo. Haeyun Park says, quoting from her Facebook page, "Music at Menlo has shaped us. It's where we found our artistic voices and our purpose. To be entrusted with its future is the deepest honor." Haeyun Park and Dimitri Tappan will take over as artistic directors of Music at Menlo in 2027. What a delight to hear the old guard and the new guard together on stage in that unusual quintet by Robert Schumann.

What a rich, sonorous texture. Two pianos, two cellos, and French horn. An experiment with an unusual quintet by Robert Schumann, his Andante and Variations. It's most often played as a piano duet, but this unique quintet, this is how Schumann originally wrote the piece. We heard Wuhan and Heyun Park each at a piano, David Finkel and Dimitri Etapin each playing a cello, and Kevin Rivard representing on the French horn. From Music at Menlo in Menlo Park, California,

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1: Hi, folks. Coming up in just a couple of minutes, I'll have some tickets to give away to the Opera Montana Missoula Symphony production of A River Runs Through It. The opera is this weekend. Stay tuned.
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4: If you've heard the music of John Coltrane, Sonny Rollins, or Herbie Hancock, you've listened to the work of recording engineer Rudy Van Gelder. During a career lasting over 60 years, he made the music of some of the finest jazz artists in history come alive. 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
1: The Missoula Symphony is collaborating this weekend with Opera Montana and presenting the brand new opera, A River Runs Through It, music by Zach Redler, libretto by Kelly Rourke and Matt Foss, a fully staged production after 7 sold-out shows at the Ellen Theater in Bozeman and the world premiere. 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
0: Joaquin Chirino wrote his Andalusian scene in 1912, and that's on the way a bit later this hour. Right now, a piece he wrote later in life, in 1936. This movement for piano trio is called Amanecer, or Dawn, the Lincoln Trio playing music by Joaquin Chirino.

0: Quite a few composers have written music inspired by the idea of sunrise. That one was from 1936 by Spanish composer Joaquin Turina, a movement called Amanecer, or Dawn, from his piano trio entitled Círculo. The Lincoln Trio made that recording. More music by Joaquin Turina is on the way. From APM, American Public Media, this is Performance Today. I'm Valerie Kaler. So glad you're here for our musical adventures and discoveries. Mahan Esfahani is one of today's leading harpsichordists, been playing harpsichord professionally since 2008. He is well aware that some people find the harpsichord challenging to listen to, or they assume the instrument just plucks away with no range of expression. Esfahani is happy to break those stereotypes. Sometimes he gets reviews after concerts from audience members, surprised to find that the harpsichord can express a range of emotions. Esfahani told our friends at New Classical Tracks that timing is everything when it comes to being expressive.
1: At the harpsichord, you have to be a master of timing, right? Everything is about timing. And I think if you master timing, if you master this sort of where do notes begin and where do they end, where does this sort of parabola of sound reach its climax, then you can make the instrument expressive.
0: Let's hear that master timing in action from a concert in San Antonio. Mahan Esfahani is playing harpsichord, Brandon Patrick George playing the flute. This is the sonata in A major for flute and harpsichord by J.S. Bach.

0: Flutist Brandon Patrick George and harpsichordist Mahan Esfahani teamed up for That Sonata by J.S. Bach at Shepherd King Lutheran Church in San Antonio, Texas. A delightful concert presented by the San Antonio Chamber Music Society. Both of those musicians faced hurdles with their chosen instruments early on. Brandon bombed his audition for fourth grade band because he couldn't even make a sound on the flute. So he practiced his embouchure, the shape of lips, jaw, tongue, for an entire year and made it into the band in fifth grade. Mahan was a little older, 16, when he desperately needed a harpsichord, not easy to come by in Iran at that time, so he and his dad built one from a kit in the garage. Two musicians who knew what they wanted and were willing to put in the work to get it. They get to reap the benefits, and so do we. Flutist Brandon Patrick George, harpsichordist Mahan Esfahani. In a moment, a violist walks into a bar. Just kidding. A violist gets the last laugh ahead. This is Performance Today from APM.
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2: 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This musical hour also holds the Schubert song Ganymede, as performed by soprano Lieve Redpath and pianist George Fu.
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0: Pianist Ingrid Fleeter had a solid, if somewhat quiet, career going until 2006. Everything changed for her that year when she was named the Gilmore Artist Award winner. This happens to one pianist every 4 years. The prize is $300,000, concerts at big halls all around the world, and a tremendous amount of publicity. Ingrid Fleeter, now a legitimate classical star, was something of a specialty in music by Chopin. Here she is playing one of his nocturnes.

0: Frédéric Chopin wrote 18 nocturnes during his lifetime, published in several different sets. We just heard the fourth nocturne overall, which came from his second published set. Ingrid Fleeter at the piano for the nocturne number 4 in F by Frédéric Chopin.
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0: It's not a name we hear very often. Franz Schmidt. We rarely hear his music either. Partly because Schmidt was overshadowed by other 20th century composers like Gustav Mahler, Richard Strauss, and Eric Korngold. And partly because in his final year of life, Schmidt's music was embraced by the Nazis. In 1938, the Nazis proclaimed Schmidt the greatest living composer in what was formerly known as Austria. They loved his oratorio based on the Book of Revelation and co-opted its premiere. And then Hitler commissioned him to write a cantata called The German Resurrection. I'm sorry to say that Schmidt took the commission. But the question remains, was he truly a willing participant in the project? He died before he finished the cantata, and he'd actually set it aside to work on other pieces, including one for Jewish pianist Paul Wittgenstein. Although he never pushed back on the Nazis' embrace of him, never disavowed the regime, and did allow himself to be used by it, his close friends maintained that Schmidt did not share the Nazis' anti-Semitic views. A complicated legacy. Let's hear something Schmidt wrote in simpler times, the second movement of the Symphony No. 2 by Franz Schmidt.

It begins with a simple melody that transforms into a set of variations based on that theme. Those variations then get interspersed within a lively scherzo. It feels to me as if it could stand all on its own as its own piece. That was the second movement from the Symphony No. 2 by Franz Schmidt. He wrote it between 1911 and 1913. That was before his music was embraced by the Nazi regime, before he accepted a commission from Hitler, which he died without finishing. Simone Young led the North German Radio Elbe Philharmonie Orchestra in concert at their home base, the Elbe Philharmonie in Hamburg, Germany.

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I'm Valerie Kaler. 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
1: Good afternoon, everyone. 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

0: Come in, my dear. Hey, everybody. Ooh, how you doing out there? Happy, happy Friday to one and all. I'm so glad you could join me. Low-hanging branch, look out. So glad you could join me. This is Vicky. Normally, we're on the Pea Green Boat on our Fridays, but Friday is kind of a day where we step off the Pea Green Boat. Actually, normally, we're on the Pea Green Boat for the rest of the week, but on this day, we like to shake it up a little bit when we can. So we step off the Pea Green Boat. We're heading out to Kevin's cabin. It's a fascinating Friday, and it's so much fun, right? He always has the greatest topic, some kind of animal study, and then we go and visit the animal. It's just so amazing. But as I'm walking around here, and I have your attention, Kevin's cabin's just up the way there, but I didn't know if any of you knew it's Kids Music Day. You know what I mean? Like, this is amazing. And I think we can extend the celebration past today, by the way. But you know what? All you youngsters out there, I just want to encourage you with all my heart. Get into that musical celebration. Music camps, youth symphonies around the state were second to none. You know that, right? Band and choir programs, they're amazing. Jazz festivals, or really and truly, just make noise. No, what I mean is, you know that poem by Shel Silverstein, the orchestra? Remember that? And he goes, so you haven't got a drum, just beat your belly. So I haven't got a horn, I'll play my nose. So we haven't got any cymbals, we'll just slap our hands together. And though there may be orchestras that may sound a little better with their fancy, shiny instruments that cost an awful lot, we are making music twice as good by playing what we've got. And on that note, what I'm wishing is that you had all showed up with some kazoos. Would it not be so amazing to show up at Kevin's cabin here and give him like this kazoo band hello? You know what I'm saying? Okay, I know, I'm calming down. Okay, well, I didn't bring my kazoo or a harmonica or anything like that. But we have arrived here finally at Kevin's Cabin, Montana Natural History Center. And who would like to knock? Somebody knock. I need a person to say, oh, me, I want to do it. Okay, you, right over there. Yep, let's do it. Okay, wait a second. Okay, whoa, I stepped away. It was really crazy. Okay. Are we ready? If you brought your kazoo, play it. One, two, ready, knock.
1: Woo! Hello, everyone. That was like a little drum solo there.
0: I know. It was crazy, man. These kids are ready to go here today. Wow. I am not kidding you. They're
1: kind of musical.
0: We were really wishing we had brought some kind of musical instrument, Kevin, because it's, you know, Kids Music Day.
1: Oh, cool.
0: I know. Hey, Kev, have you ever played a musical instrument in your life?
1: Yeah, I've dabbled around quite a few. I feel like I've, like, taste-tested many, but only a few I've really gotten fluent with. I did percussion back in the day. I was in the percussion middle school. Little helped a little in high school and band and stuff, but percussion. But I, like, you know, tried violin. I like know the notes of a piano and like I can understand guitar and stuff, but none of them can I actually like play. I mostly sing. That's my instrument.
0: You sing.
1: Yeah, it's
0: and
1: my voice.
0: He does sing, y'all. He is like theater guy. Well, I played a flute in high school.
1: Yeah.
0: Actually, I started in fifth grade.
1: There you go.
0: And went all the way up to till grade 12.
1: It's a good time to start. I remember many. You know, even like violin lessons with like the sponge on the violin.
0: Oh.
1: If you've ever taken them when you're little, you probably know. But
0: I love this.
1: Yeah, it's a good thing to learn. They can be tough, but even if you don't perfect one, it's just nice to chew on music some. It's nice.
0: Speaking of music, listen to the sounds around us right now. I love being out here in your cabin. It's so lovely out here.
1: Mm-hmm.
0: We can come in, I guess. I just didn't know if you wanted
1: to. It's just so nice, but we can step in. Come on
0: all
1: in.
0: Right, come on in, everybody. Wipe your feet, though, everybody. Wipe your feet, okay? Well, Kevin, last week was so fun. I just love when you come up with these really awesome these topics for us. I learned something every week, and I loved the moose one. That was really fun.
1: You like that one?
0: I did, really. I did. I feel like I'm up for just about anything, and I'm wondering, you know, what you got going on.
1: Yeah, well, if you liked moose, I think you're going to love this one. This is like an animal just as cool, just as wild, I think just as impressive.
0: Oh.
1: At least to me.
0: As impressive as a moose.
1: You know, if you look close enough, I think they can be. But, you know, here's a little secret about me. I like the weird ones, obviously, weird animal topics, different ones.
0: Okay.
1: And something about the month of October feels like it gives me a little permission to really get weird with it.
0: Yeah.
1: And for this one, we're going to look a little down, a little smaller, a little creepier and crawlier for some.
0: Kevin, where are you going with this?
1: I want to talk about worms. Let's talk about worms. Worms are cool.
0: We're talking about worms.
1: Hey, worms are wildlife, and we'll talk about it. But yeah,
0: okay,
1: it's October. I know for some worms are, but they're kind of weird. They're kind of cool. And hey, you said you trust me. You said you like seeing these things. So let's talk worms.
0: So you're just going to pull out a box of worms here?
1: Well, not inherently. You know,
0: what does that
1: they don't
0: mean?
1: Store
0: not
1: very
0: inherently.
1: Well. I didn't.
0: What?
1: You know, we don't just have worms at the museum. I'd figure I could go show you some worms if you like.
0: Show us some worms. Okay.
1: Yeah.
0: Listen. Okay, everybody, we're open-minded. We're going to go look at worms.
1: Hey,
0: with Kev here.
1: I promise to make him cool, all right? You know, trust me on this one. We're going to make worms cool, and if we can make worms cool, we're going to enjoy anything.
0: Kevin, that is true. Okay, we're back in a minute, everybody. Kevin from the Montana Natural History Center is visiting his cabin. Today's topic, worms.
1: Worms.

0: everybody. It is 4:16 here, Pea Green Boat Time. So glad you're here because we're actually, as you probably know, we're not on the Pea Green Boat. If you're just arriving, we're at Kevin's Cabin, making ourselves quite cozy, as one is wont to do. Mm-hmm. And, you know, with all of our listeners sitting here around on the floor. And the, I like that little cozy, squishy chair you have over there.
1: Yeah, it's really nice. And you're welcome to, you know, sit on the carpet. I actually have a bunch of extra sleeping bags. You want to kind of like tuck up and, you know, be a little warm.
0: It's a nice night tonight. It's supposed to get cold. We could all sleep like in hammocks and stuff outside.
1: You know, I could host a little camp out sometime. Yeah. That'd be nice.
0: All right. Well, all right. Back to the topic at hand, Kev. Okay, so we're here. Mm-hmm. The topic.
1: It's one of your favorites. It's worms.
0: Sure. It's fine. Worms. It's a worm. Yeah.
1: It's a worm. But, you know, honestly, that's the reaction is why I wanted to do worms. Okay. They're one of those that you're like, okay, they're worms. But it's why, like, why don't we appreciate them? Why don't we look deeper? They do a lot for us. Worms are decomposers. They're one of those things that they kind of help clean up the world around us and recycle those nutrients. You know, they're out there eating up all the bits and, you know, little decaying things that no one else wants to deal with and making soil good again. So there's a lot going on with worms and some things that'll probably surprise you.
0: Oh, I'm ready to be surprised.
1: Yeah?
0: Yeah.
1: Okay,
0: so
1: cool.
0: What are we?
1: You know, there's actually a lot more going on with worms than you'd think. We definitely can go look and like talk about some classic worms, but at some point I also want to point out there's some weird worms in our world. But why don't we just start with the classics, like the worms you're kind of imagining.
0: Okay.
1: I don't have a box of them, but if you follow me, I can show you where I've been finding some.
0: Okay.
1: Yeah, would you like to just go?
0: Come on. Oh, we're going to the magic closet.
1: Right through this door, I will go to my garden.
0: A place with worms.
1: A place with worms, yeah.
0: Everybody, come on in. Come on in. We're getting in.
1: You might want a jacket for this one. It's okay. Bring it on.
0: Jacket. Okay. Whoa.
1: All right, come through.
0: Wow. Ooh, we're going down.
1: This one feels different.
0: Where are we going? Oh, my. Ooh. What's going on?
1: Yeah, so this is a little different door than we went through before.
0: What?
1: Welcome to Wormland.
0: Did we just shrink down in size?
1: Only a little, yeah.
0: Are we like magic school busy kind of a thing?
1: Kind of, sort of. I mean, you can't appreciate a worm when you're a giant, right? To us, it's just fish bait. But now that we're down here.
0: Kevin, where are we? This is weird.
1: We're underground.
0: Okay.
1: Yeah, we're where the worms live. This is Wormland, you know? And we've cleared some space a little bit, but there's all this soil. And I mean, look at this giant thing. That's a chunk of a stick right now.
0: This
1: rock. I mean, that's like a little sand grain. Like, this is the worm land. It's a whole area full of, you know, leftover bits of plants and old bits of like cricket leg and everything going on. It's really crazy down here.
0: Okay, I'm feeling slightly creeped out a little. I'm just going to come over here a little closer to the kids and I.
1: We should be fine down here. We should be good to go. If you hear a lot of like kind of squelchiness, we'll know a worm's nearby. But generally, we're good.
0: That's the sound a worm makes?
1: Because I come here, you know?
0: It's sure, okay,
1: when you're
0: okay.
1: small, you got to hear it. And the only things we got to worry about is like bigger stuff, like moles and things. And you'll feel kind of like a boom, boom, boom, boom, boom, boom, boom, boom, boom, boom, like a rumble. And we'll know to get out of here. Uh-huh. It's actually what worms do, too. Like, there's actually a common thing. A lot of people like see worms whenever it rains a bunch. There's this thing you can do called worm grunting where you take a stick and go like, rrr, rrr, rrr. And you like vibrate the ground a bunch.
0: Worm grunting?
1: Yeah, it's a funny like, I don't know, hobby or contest I've seen before where you kind of basically, it's almost like an instrument. You take a piece of wood or something loud, you stick in the ground and you like rub something against it, which adds vibrations and does this like noise into the ground. And there's old folklore that worms are going to escape the rain because they're going to drown underground. But no, worms actually do great underwater. They go up because the sound, on one hand, can make them think there's danger. It could think like a mole is digging through, and moles eat worms, so they run.
0: Okay, can I interrupt here for a second? First of all, it's really wet down here.
1: Yeah, it is kind of wet. I mean, it's good soil, but it kind of lingers down here, and worms need wet.
0: Okay,
1: Yeah.
0: So obviously, I'm going to say obviously, I don't know that worms don't have ears.
1: Not really, but they kind of can just sense. It's not that their whole body is an ear, but they don't need a special ear to like feel the vibrations.
0: Oh, sure.
1: It's more like that. Like when you like feel on a table and someone bumps it, you can feel that some.
0: Yeah.
1: They're that way in the ground. And so on one hand, they're trying to run away. But also, the thing with the rain, worms, it's easier to move across wet surfaces. And underground, it's kind of hard. Like, we have this little pocket here, but if you tried to swim through this dirt, it's pretty tiring and it's hard to move fast. And when it rains, worms like, all right, now's my chance. They go to the surface and they can slide across wet ground really easily.
0: Okay.
1: So it's actually the way they travel long distances. But
0: okay, do you think we'll see any worms?
1: Well, we might try. I mean, they've kind of been out over here. If we kind of like
0: freaked out. How big are they going to be? With like, how big are we?
1: They'll be big. But they won't. We're not on the menu, you know.
0: We're
1: they
0: not
1: won't
0: on the
1: decay
0: menu.
1: And stuff. They're not like snakes. They don't eat things in that way. They're content munching through the dirt, looking for bits and pieces. So
0: munchers.
1: Yeah, they're munchers. So here, actually, if we come over this way, there's a spot I've seen their holes before their burrow. So it's kind of like
0: All right.
1: So let's see, and if we move a little of this dirt away.
0: It's
1: messy. We'll clean up later. But yeah, okay. Yeah.
0: Come on, everybody.
1: Ooh, okay. Move a little away. Ooh, okay. Do you just feel that? You feel that, like, that weird texture there?
0: Yeah.
1: I think that's a worm.
0: What? Stop it.
1: Yeah,
0: would
1: feel it.
0: Really?
1: Yeah,
0: no,
1: feel it.
0: Really?
1: It kind of moves a little bit. Ooh, okay, there it goes. Ah! It just passed. Yeah.
0: Wow.
1: We kind of spooked it. But, how cool.
0: I wasn't prepared.
1: They're kind of big. Yeah, it turns out that kind of wall was the worm, but that's great.
0: Okay.
1: We're down in their world.
0: Sorry, worm. I didn't mean to be so startled. I just, it's not every day. Okay.
1: Pretty cool when they're much bigger. We just use the little ones.
0: What are they doing down here? Yeah. What are they doing down
1: here? They're doing their best.
0: they are really cycling for us.
1: So you often will hear like worms are for good soil. Like they're really good at breaking down old leaves and leaf matter and recycling those nutrients. And also it's safer down here. You know, a lot of things try to eat a worm so you can live down here and be safe. But there's some cool, weird things to think about. Number one, it was interesting. I found out that a lot of our traditional worms, like earthworms like this, they actually used to not be here. They went extinct in North America, parts of it, for a long time, at least in Montana. They think it happened when the glaciers, those glacial periods, like scraped away all of our good soil. And earthworms all died off. And only since the Ice Age ended have different settlers brought them over or different places have they actually come back. We've had other worms, but your classic garden earthworm, most of those are brought over from Europe and other places, which is so wild to me. Hard to imagine being in a place, even in Montana, and not having worms in your dirt. Just had other weirder worms, which I can talk about.
0: So here's a question. It's kind of getting chilly down here, by the way. Here's a question. What about like the other kinds of worms, like glow worms and flat worms and inch worms?
1: Yeah, that's where it starts getting weird.
0: Are they all kind of related?
1: Kind of. So a lot of those, some not. Like an inch worm, they're a type of caterpillar. And caterpillars are not worms. They're insects. And worms are a fun one because we think of them like a bug. But worms are just as closely related to like us and dogs and lions as they are to like beetles and caterpillars. Like it's actually pretty far. Worms are animals. They're in the animal. They are wildlife. I like to think of them as like base form. Like they are just tube. It's like brain and digestive tract. And like what is the bare minimum you can have and be like a living animal in that way. And it's really early. They've been around a long, long time. But things like slugs are not worms. Inchworms are not worms. But flatworms are. Glowworms kind of can be. Like, there's a type over there that they're still a little cocoony strange. But there's even weird ones like ice worms.
0: So, like, I don't know if we should be calling any worms strange in our current location.
1: It's all right. Like I said, they don't hear very well. To them, it's probably like... it's like the parents from the Peanuts. Like, So, we're usually good here, but it is a little cold. Like, I've got more worm stuff to say. I can keep talking here if you want to go back.
0: Maybe we should maybe let everybody kind of just say... Should I go play a song, maybe, and we can come back here?
1: Yeah,
0: do you want to go back and read a book? Well, what do you want to do, dude? I'm okay.
1: Yeah,
0: my freaking
1: okay.
0: outness is sort of relaxing a little bit, and I'm just...
1: Honestly, it's the dark gets a lot of people, but this is what it's like for a worm. You know, you aren't reliant on your eyes or your ears. You're kind of just sensing your way through the world. You're swimming through the dirt, and your whole existence is just kind of exploring. You may not even know if you go the same place twice. You just constantly keep moving through the dirt and searching for what needs searched.
0: Yeah.
1: And there's a huge variety of worms in this world that are taking care of business. We even have some that live their entire lives on and in glacial ice.
0: Oh, geez.
1: Yeah.
0: Okay.
1: They're ice worms that eat algae off ice.
0: Ice worms.
1: It's crazy. Like, they don't even ever touch the dirt.
0: Wait, I just thought of something. Yeah. I had a cousin that went to New Zealand, and there were all these worms in these caves. They were glowing and hanging down from the caves.
1: It is a dream of mine to see those. I don't have a door to there yet. But yes, so there's even a bioluminescence. And I think that they might not technically be a worm. I kind of actually look it up again.
0: I have no idea.
1: I think they're the larva of a type of moth, but I may be wrong. If you know out there, please let me know. I need to look this up again. But similar to the inchworm, they have this worm stage that's kind of similar, and they have a job to do, but they also have an adult stage where they kind of blossom and finish off. So they might not be our traditional type of worm, but you know, there's a lot of worm-like things.
0: It's amazing what's in your head. Sometimes I just stare at you while you're talking. You know so much. You have such a head for knowing. I'm telling you.
1: I'm just grateful to share it. water sounds kind of stopped. That makes me think maybe someone might be coming through, because those drips kind of meant that we had an opening here.
0: What does that mean? What should we do?
1: It's probably nothing, but we can go back to the cabin. I think that's probably good.
0: I'm a fan. Okay.
1: Underground changes quite a bit, so maybe let's get back on.
0: All right, here we go. Everybody back into the little, what is this thing?
1: Yeah, a little hatch. Here we go.
0: He's going in.
1: Don't worry. You'll probably come out the same size.
0: What does that mean?
1: Mostly.
0: What does that mean? What do you mean probably come out the same? Oh,
1: ooh, that one feels so weirder to me.
0: Wow, this is look at us.
1: Oh my gosh, it's almost like you know, like when you have helium and it makes your voice really high pitched.
0: Yeah,
1: I get that feeling in my body, if that makes sense.
0: Yeah.
1: Through that one, but it's kind of cool.
0: I had the heebie-jeebies a little bit, but I did good, fair. Don't you think so?
1: You did great.
0: I did well.
1: And that's kind of the point. This is one of those animals that lives in one of those places that's so foreign to what we are used to knowing that it can feel a little weird.
0: It
1: so
0: does. But
1: yeah.
0: But good to learn. Why don't we take a break?
1: Sure.
0: Let everybody kind of warm up a little bit.
1: Shake it off.
0: You
1: can clean off over here. I got area over here to get the dirt off if you're feeling mucky.
0: That's a good idea. Everybody clean up, warm up, maybe you have snacks or something.
1: Sure. I'll find something.
0: Not
1: warm up, get up in a sleeping bag, get a little worm.
0: Not gummy worms. I know you too well. Okay, fine.
1: Well, there goes my idea.
0: Okay, back in a minute. Maybe the gummy worms. I don't know.

0: Boy, that music is really descending down into the earth, too. I just kept going and going there.
1: It's kind of peaceful,
0: kept
1: yeah.
0: Kept on going, yeah, it really was. Hi, everybody. We're just all back from our little sojourn. We all went down, and as one does, into the earth and checked out some enormous worms that were down there,
1: yeah.
0: Like life size. And now we're back and having snacks. And what did you have?
1: Yeah, I know you're sending, like, no gummy worms. So I get this, though. It is dessert, so okay. I got a cup for each person. I got a cup of dirt. I ate this all the time as a kid.
0: Cup of dirt?
1: Not real dirt. Not real dirt. It's like kind of crushed up cookies. But yeah, there's some stuff in there.
0: Oreo cookies.
1: Yeah.
0: Why would you crumble up Oreo? Let's see.
1: Just make it thematic, you know?
0: Kevin, what's in this?
1: Oh, Vicky, is there a worm in your dirt?
0: There's worms in here.
1: They're gummy worms. I already got them. I so expected. But I had some Oreos too. So have some cup of worm dirt.
0: Oh, great. Come on, everybody.
1: You know? Yes, what we just saw were some pretty giant ones, but actually it just reminded me that there's pretty big worms in the world. I was going to mention down there. I was looking actually for the sizes, but there's worms on our world that can be up to 10 feet long. There's three types. There's ones in South America, there's one in Australia, and there's actually one over in Oregon. They don't get to be 10 feet over there, but they still get to about 3 to 4 foot long worms.
0: What do they eat? I mean,
1: they're just underground making it work. They love decaying stuff, and especially in Oregon where you have really old growth forests with really thick, mulchy landscapes that are very wet. They live in really wet tropical places, but they're not huge around. Like, they're not like, you know, snake sized, but they're like, can be almost like an inch around, and they're just really long, because they're just unbothered, you know, left undisturbed. They eat a lot of stuff. So there are some big worms out there, not that big, but there's big ones.
0: I think there's been a couple of movies about them, but that's probably a topic
1: probably
0: for another day.
1: But yeah, worms are classic. Yeah. A lot of folklore. Oh, public service announcement. You cannot cut a worm in half and make two worms. Don't do that to your worms, okay?
0: Why would you say that?
1: Yeah, when I was a kid, that was always a piece of folklore. It was always this thing of, like, when a worm is broken in half, it grows to be two new worms. And for some reason, that's still believed. That's not true.
0: Do they regenerate like that, though?
1: A little. So they're really good at growing back. They can grow back a bit of tail. And there is a type called a flatworm. They have this little, like, hammerhead, shark head. We don't really have them here in Montana. But those are good about, like, they kind of can get like a little ripped up and grow into two new ones. They're cool. But they're really small. They live in water. Normal old earthworms and stuff, kids out there, I know you like to find them. Be nice to them, okay? They don't just automatically like grow into new worms. It doesn't work that way.
0: That's a good safety tip, Igor. Okay, no, that's good. Don't be unkind.
1: Yeah, be nice to them. They're just worms. They're just doing good for us. So that is the worm.
0: That's true. Well, and speaking of worms, you brought a book.
1: I got a little book for us.
0: All right.
1: Yeah.
0: Why don't we everybody finish the Oreo cookie? I'm like the auntie. The kids show up and I'm sugaring them up today and send them back home.
1: Yeah, but everyone enjoy your cup of dirt.
0: Your cup of dirt.
1: Snuggle up all worm-like in a sleeping bag.
0: Get cozy. You're going to play another. I got a couple more wormy songs.
1: Yeah.
0: And then we're going to come back and Kevin's going to read to us.
1: All right.
0: Sound good?
1: Sounds good.
0: All right. Back in a minute.

0: could call me Toke.
1: Please place the specimen in a container with some wet moss.
0: Worms, wet worms, please.
1: And send to one of the following people. Professor Splat Harthill.
0: Oh, he doesn't sound very nice.
1: Dr. Vermi Luscious.
0: Now that sounds better.
1: Warning, flatworm mucus is an irritant, so wear gloves if handling.
0: Irritating? Mate, I'm just here on holiday.

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I walked my baby daily on a leash made out of thread.

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0: tough break kid. 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The best that they can do.
1: Doing their best.
0: Doing their best. All right. 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We've taken our trip. We've munched on our snacks. And Kevin now is going to read to us from a book. And I bet I can guess the theme of the book.
1: Yeah, I got a worm book.
0: Of course you do.
1: It's a short little sweet one. And honestly, it's another that I recommend to those out there. Beautiful, beautiful book. It has a little fairy tale look to it. Illustrator is amazing. You know, it's pretty simple as far as the story, but it's really pretty. I'll do my best to describe as we go. This book is called The Worm and the Bird and is by Coralie Bickford Smith.
0: All right.
1: Mm-hmm. So, The Worm and the Bird by Coralie Bickford Smith. It was a crisp fall day when birds sat nearby watching the leaves roll on. But it wasn't about them today. No, as an acorn fell and hit the ground, we zoomed down to see an underground full of crickets, beetles, bits of leaves and rocks and shells, and our worm. Our worm, so cluttered in their space, thinks to themselves, "Oh, there's not much room where I live," as they push past more leaves and beetles and grubs, squirming and worming through the worm, through the world around them. Wet soil full of little crystals and bugs and many, many things that most of us never see. As the worm makes their way through, they realize that all the earth around them is filled with life, from ants to slugs, bugs and beetles. The worm is never alone. "I'm always searching for space," worm thought to themselves as they rounded around, bumping into other worms here in the soil. "And everything is in my way," as they forced themselves to turn left, right, up, and down. Nothing like the open skies above the earth. Working through, they find patches where there aren't many worms and patches where there are many worms. And each worm, busy as can be, thinking to themselves, "I'm just too busy to rest. There's too much to do, too much dirt to sift through, and I can rest later." As those worms worked on through, they each found their little patch in their passions. But still one worm thought to themselves that, "I am too busy to look at these beautiful things that go on by. I'll look another day at the crystals, bugs, and beetles below." But as time went on, the worms themselves spread further and further, thinking themselves too busy to even listen as the rains would fall or new things made their way into the nearby dirt. Because to a worm, "I can listen when I am finished with this dirt." As the season went on and the rains got deeper and more dense, the worm kept up its pace. But at night, the worm would dream of a place not so crowded and crushed with dirt around them, but a place with nothing and emptiness and sweet, sweet open airs for them to see. A place where they could be alone and not so crowded in by everything around them. A place of some freedom. But then they wake up, surrounded again by the dirt and scuttling beetles and slugs and grubs. But as the seasons went on and the rains came and went, finally the worm said for themselves that today would be the day they would go and find themselves such a place. And so they started to push. They pushed up and they pushed away everything. They pushed and pushed, even though it was hard to move through different layers, some disturbed and some not. But they pushed and pushed until finally they popped up, up, past all of the beetles, grubs, and grains and gotten pretty good at pushing, for they broke through the surface where suddenly a warm sun rested on their thin skin and a breeze came by. And before they knew it, whoosh, they were no longer surrounded by dirt. They were high up in that warm sky and looking down at a beautiful earth below them. They saw beautiful trees and buildings and so many everythings that they never even knew were up here as they were taken higher and higher. And for a moment, they felt that nothing. They felt the empty, the open that they thought they dreamed for. But soon they realized that there wasn't much room where they were now either, for a bird had trapped them and landed among many friends. And when looking around, they saw that all the sky around them was also filled with life, with birds and clouds and chatter. And as that sun went down, so too was it filled with stars and beauty and many, many beautiful things. Just like the earth below, the sky above can be full of endless possibility and beauty within it.
0: Well, that's about the most perfect book to end our day with.
1: Yeah, a little strange, but I like it. It's very pretty and, I don't know, makes you think a little bit.
0: It did. You know, I've heard of like Cats, the musical, but we could do Worms, the musical. Right? Go up to the Heavenside Lair and the whole deal.
1: Yeah, it must be pretty surreal to be a worm picked up into the sky. I can't deny. That's got to be strange. So.
0: I think that's for a future show. What do you say?
1: Not a bad idea.
0: Well, all right, Kevin. I got all the kids around me here. I think we're going to have to head back to the pea green boat here.
1: No problem. Thanks for coming
0: Thank you, as always. Thank you so much. Yeah. This was such a fun day.
1: Yeah, thanks. And, have fun walking in the leaves on back. It's fall time. They're getting fixed. So
0: Hey, everybody. By the way, if you're around Missoula, you know, for tomorrow morning, it's the homecoming parade here. And we have a float in the parade. The pea green boat will be floating, and Kevin will be on the pea green boat.
1: I can come too?
0: Yeah. You
1: okay.
0: Must.
1: Wow.
0: You know,
1: I got to get my city clothes.
0: Costume for you. You really, well, you know, it's pretty informal. But anyway, if you're around everybody.
1: Yeah. I'd love to see you. I'd love to say hi.
0: Come say hi. Okay. All right, everybody. Song coming up here, and we're heading back to the boat. So thanks for joining us. Bye,
1: Kev.
0: See you next week. Bye.

Well, all right, my friends, here we are back on the boat again and coming to the end of a week together and our Friday. It has been such a wonderful day with you. I'm so glad you could come. Thanks again to Kevin from the Montana Natural History Center. Always enjoy our fascinating Fridays. And friends, this is Vicki. I'm stepping out the door. I will be back here again tomorrow morning, Children's Corner, 8 to 9:30. Would love you to join me. And once again, why don't you come say hi if you're around Missoula, catch the homecoming parade, and if you see the pea green boat floating down, give us a wave. Talk soon, friends. Take care. If

0: This is Bird Note. Are any birds more conspicuous by their absence than swallows? Through all of spring and summer, swallows dart and sail overhead, their airborne grace a wonder to behold. So, while October marks a lovely juncture in the change of seasons, the skies seem empty. The swallows have flown south. Swallows feed almost exclusively on flying insects, abundant in the warmer months, scarcer as fall takes hold. The swallows, 8 species nest in the United States, must fly south for the winter, to latitudes where aerial insects are to be found. So, if you wanted to follow the swallows in winter, where would that journey take you? Well, to catch up with violet green and tree swallows, you'd traverse much of Central America. A search for the other 6 species would take you through much of South America. Indeed, to see cliff swallows, you'd have to strike off as far south as Argentina. For a parting look at swallow flocks in early October, visit the sort of places they concentrate before migrating. Check around large open fields or pastures, or wetlands like marshes or ponds, for a last chance to say farewell until next March or April. For Bird Note, I'm Michael Stein.
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4: What do you do with the campus cops? Who are they responsible to? The Board of Trustees?
5: New York's governor says she lacks faith in Cornell police and local prosecutors to investigate an alleged campus rape.
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5: I'm Sasha Pfeiffer.
6: And I'm Juana Summers. For nearly 50 years, the federal government pushed for disabled people to be integrated into their communities. Now the Trump administration is reversing course.
7: I've seen a lot of anger, a lot of fear about what comes next.
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5: Also, we'll hear about the movie version of Colleen Hoover's best-selling novel, Verity.
9: All of these characters could be sort of architects of the worst elements of this story.
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10: 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A new court filing details the condition of the Tennessee woman who officials failed to execute earlier this week. Attorneys for Krista Pike say she was placed on a ventilator and remained unconscious as hospital staff worked to save her life and clear the execution drug the state had administered. Tony Gonzalez of member station WPLN reports.
11: Krista Pike's legal team wants the Tennessee Department of Correction to preserve evidence and is asking a judge for help. They're also citing several months of warnings they had provided about a blood disorder that would make it difficult to insert an IV line. They were also concerned because prison staff had failed to insert a line during another lethal injection attempt in May. Now they say that the drug pentobarbital could have been sent into Pike's arm instead of her vein. Tennessee has struggled with lethal injections. 4 years ago, officials were found to have ignored protocols and mishandled drugs. The state made changes, but concerns remained, and the governor has now ordered another review. For NPR News, I'm Tony Gonzalez in Nashville.
10: A federal judge has ordered all border-related construction to stop immediately in Texas's Big Bend region.

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1: In the first place, it's what we all knew, to say that there is an emergency with immigration or border security and the greater Big Bend is complete and utter BS.
2: If the Trump administration appeals, the case will go to the U.S. Supreme Court. For NPR News, I'm Mary Cantrell in El Paso.
3: Mental health counselors are warning about the risks of prediction market sites. As NPR's Bobby Allen reports, clinicians say problem gamblers are relapsing with apps like Kalshi and Polymarket.
4: Prediction market sites are surging. Kalshi's data shows the $60 billion bet on the platform last month was up 2,000% from 2025. But unlike online sports books like FanDuel and DraftKings, prediction markets do not honor so-called self-exclusion registries. These are lists maintained by states that automatically ban gambling addicts from using betting sites. Mental health experts say it is a loophole that many bettors are falling into after coming across Polymarket or Kalshi's ubiquitous ads. Kalshi, in a statement, says it invests in responsible trading, including its own self-exclusion list. But state officials say as long as Kalshi and Polymarket stay unlicensed by states, there are fewer consumer protections. Bobby Allen, NPR News.
3: U.S. stocks rose near their record today. This is NPR.
5: With Montana News, I'm Sherry Quinn. Governor Greg Gianforte will lead a strategic mission to India next week, which will include representatives from Montana's agricultural, higher education, manufacturing, and bioscience industries, among others. India is one of the fastest-growing economies. The country is the globe's largest consumer and importer of pulse crops. The governor's office describes India as Montana's 29th largest trading partner, purchasing over $14 million in peas, lentils, chickpeas, and commercial aircraft parts last year. The mission will then continue to Sri Lanka, where the governor will highlight a continuing partnership between the Montana National Guard and Sri Lanka, which includes disaster preparedness and response. Aquatic invasive species season is winding down, but it's not over yet. Montana Fish, Wildlife, and Parks reminds anglers and waterfowl hunters with boats that they must still stop at all open AIS inspection stations. 6 of 17 stations continue operating through October. Over 110,000 watercraft were inspected this year. 30 were carrying invasive mussels. Over 600 were carrying weeds. Agency officials say that's about 3,000 fewer boats than last year and 6 fewer mussel-fouled boats. No new invasive species populations have been detected so far this season, except for the freshwater jellyfish. A 10-year-old girl found that species in Canyon Ferry Reservoir this summer. Officials say its ecological impacts are uncertain, but have been minimal in other states. This is MTPR.
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0: 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I'm Juana Summers.
1: And I'm Sasha Pfeiffer. We're starting this hour with the latest in the investigation into an alleged gang rape at a fraternity at Cornell University. At a press conference this morning, New York Governor Kathy Hochul said she lacked faith in the Cornell University Police Department and the local district attorney.
2: Somebody knew more than they were letting people know.
1: Hochul has appointed New York Attorney General Letitia James as a special prosecutor to take over the case. Aurora Berry from member station WSKG has been following this and joins us now. Hi, Aurora.
3: Hi.
1: What did Hochul say made her feel like she doesn't have trust in local law enforcement to handle this?
4: Well, it came out this week, and NPR confirmed that the woman told university police back in 2024 she was raped by a group of fraternity members. The governor pointed to that revelation and to a statement by Tompkins County District Attorney Matthew Van Houten that he never saw a transcript of her 2024.

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0: It's All Things Considered from NPR News. I'm Sasha Pfeiffer.
4: And I'm Juana Summers. This hour we head to Rwanda, where a program is building footbridges to connect people in remote villages to key services.
5: We found an increase in household consumption, an increase in household income, an increase in the amount of land people are cultivating.
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6: Live from NPR News in Culver City, California, I'm Dwayne Brown. The Labor Department says employers added just 29,000 jobs last month, far fewer than forecasters had expected, while also revising gains reported for July and August lower. Factories and construction companies added workers in September, but government and financial services cut jobs. The news comes as President Trump hits the campaign trail with just over a month before the crucial midterms, where he's been touting his handling of the economy. Michael Regan is managing editor at Bloomberg News.
7: Certainly is the biggest theme, I think, on the campaign trail. And, you know, the polling numbers certainly reflect the concerns about it. I mean, I think it boils down to people's wages just aren't increasing as much as the cost of living continues to increase. So that's a painful situation for consumers.
6: Some economists say the latest jobs report makes it less likely the Fed will raise interest rates again later this month. A Massachusetts man has been arrested for allegedly cyber-stalking a conservative podcaster who's married to White House Deputy Chief of Staff Stephen Miller. Here's NPR's Ryan Lucas.
8: The defendant, 41-year-old John Anthony Proya III, faces one count of cyber-stalking. At a hearing in federal court in Boston, he entered a plea of not guilty. Prosecutors say that starting in August, Proya contacted Katie Miller at least 40 times with phone calls and text messages, using a menacing tone and expletives. Proya also allegedly sent similar messages to her parents. Court papers do not identify Miller by name, but in a message on X, she thanked the Justice Department and FBI for keeping her and her family safe. Proya, who was released by the court but is barred from contacting Miller or any public officials, is due back in court in November. Ryan Lucas, NPR News, Washington.
6: This is NPR.
9: With Montana News, I'm Sherry Quinn. Local hikers, hunters, and more shared their personal backcountry experiences at a rally in Missoula this week as the U.S. Forest Service considers a major policy change. MTPR's Caroline Weiss has more.
10: I did not want to go to sleep because, you know, you've got to stay awake if you're sitting by a pile of meat and there's grizzlies in the area.
11: Normally, stories like this one from Chris Scranton are swapped around a campfire. But Tuesday evening, a handful of Montana recreators shared them next to the Missoula County Courthouse, where public land advocates gathered in support of the roadless rule. Zach Chevron with Montana Backcountry Alliance addressed the small crowd.
12: What the roadless rule does is it allows us to keep places wild, right? It's a tool. And repealing that rule is just another blow to wild places, and it's a serious one.
11: Since 2001, the rule has limited road building and development on tens of millions of acres of public land across the country, including more than 6 million in Montana. In August, the U.S. Forest Service moved to rescind it, saying it restricts efforts to reduce wildfire risk. But for Scranton, these places are the heart of Montana.
10: It's where I hunt, it's where I fish, it's where I birdwatch, it's why I live here.
11: John Doty worries about what the policy change could mean.
13: I just think that if this rule is rescinded, the impacts for the beauty and the economy of Western Montana. I think people don't realize the effect it's going to have.
11: He talked about backpacking with his family, an experience he says would be different with roads.
13: And I realized the last, 50-some years, I've kind of taken it for granted, these areas that they're there. So I want you guys all, and my kids, and your kids, and grandkids, and anybody, to be able to enjoy those areas.
11: Lisa Ronald with nonprofit American Rivers hopes to inspire others to share their own stories while the Forest Service is taking public comment on the proposed change.
14: We have to remember that the people reading these comments are people. They're human beings. They may not live here. They may not understand Montana well, but they can identify with a personal story.
11: The public comment period runs through October 6th. Reporting in Missoula, I'm Caroline Weiss.
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16: 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I'm Juana Summers.
17: And I'm Sasha Pfeiffer. For nearly half a century, the federal government has said that segregating people with disabilities into institutions is an act of discrimination in most cases. Now, in a major reversal, the Trump administration says it disagrees with that reading of the law.
18: I've seen a lot of anger, a lot of fear about what comes next.
19: It's like a knife in your chest.
17: NPR's Janaki Mehta has been talking with these advocates, and she's with us now to share what she's been hearing from them. Hi, Janaki.
20: Hi, Sasha.
17: You've been following this story since June. That's when the Justice Department started questioning whether federal law requires states to integrate people with disabilities. What has happened since then?
20: Yeah, so disability rights advocates like Kaylee Brendel and Bruce Starling, who we just heard from, have been closely watching a lawsuit called Texas v. Kennedy. In it, states were arguing that the federal government was overstepping by requiring them to provide services for people with disabilities in their homes or communities, basically in an integrated setting.
17: And that lawsuit resolved, is that right?
20: Yeah, Sasha, after a lot of twists and turns, the lawsuit finally came to a close last week. And the big takeaway is that the concept of integration, even the word itself, has been stripped out of certain federal rules. And what's really striking about this case is that the federal government under President Biden was originally defending the right to integration for disabled people. And in the end, under President Trump, it switched sides and agreed with the very states that were suing it.
17: There are still, though, laws like the Americans with Disabilities Act. That still says that people with disabilities have a right to integration. So what does this court ruling change?
20: Yeah, there are still laws protecting integration, but this court decision weakens one major disability rights law, Section 504 of the Rehabilitation Act. Experts say it sends a message to states that the federal government won't hold them accountable for wrongly institutionalizing people. Kaylee Brendel runs a disability rights group, and here's how she put it in a social media post.
21: Laws are only as powerful as the systems that governments set up to enforce them. And we just watched our government take a sledgehammer to the systems helping enforce disabled people's right to integration.
20: So Sasha, Kaylee's saying if there's not even a definition of integration tied to Section 504, how is it supposed to be enforced?
17: And Janaki, you know this, but even before this court case was resolved, the government had been changing its attitude, its tune on this issue. How has that had an effect on people so far?
20: Yeah, I would say the clearest example is this case in Florida that involves kids with complex medical needs. The federal government was representing their families and said the state of Florida wasn't giving these children the services that they needed so they could live at home. Some of them were forced into nursing facilities or were facing that possibility. And 3 years ago, the government won that case, and Florida was required to give families what they needed to keep their kids at home. But then another reversal in August, the Justice Department said, hey, actually, we disagree with our own victory. And they gave Florida the green light to try and get the case reopened. I spoke to Jennifer Mathis about this, a disability rights lawyer who helps lead the Bazelon Center for Mental Health Law. And she said that kind of reversal is unprecedented.
2: To do that in a case that involves ripping children away from families and to force those children to grow up in an institution is just unthinkable to me.
20: We reached out, Sasha, to the Justice Department multiple times to ask why they changed their longstanding position, and they did not respond.
3: So this is a big challenge now for the advocates you've been speaking to. What comes next for their movement?
20: Yeah, they're telling me they're focusing their energy on the state and the federal level. Bruce Starling at the Center for Disability Rights is pressing for movement on the LaTonya Reeves Freedom Act, which is a bipartisan bill that would be very specific in guaranteeing people with disabilities the services they need to live in their communities. And other disability rights groups told me they're working with state to codify integration into their own laws. And they all say they're frustrated, but they're also seeing more momentum in getting members of Congress to publicly push back on the Trump administration's actions.
3: That is NPR's Janaki Mehta. She covers education and focuses on disabilities. Thanks, Janaki.
20: Thanks, Sasha.
16: The war between the U.S. and Iran has strained shipping in the Strait of Hormuz, and some of the Gulf's biggest exports are fertilizers and their ingredients. The war caused a price spike for farmers in sub-Saharan Africa, which imports 80% of its fertilizer. And while prices have now eased, they remain high in some countries. As NPR's Duri Buscarin reports, farmers in Zambia have found an unlikely solution in an old Korean and Japanese method.
22: On 12 acres outside of Lusaka, Kanangwa Nulov says she has built a paradise.
23: Oh my God, our journey was quite long.
22: She started small after her daughter was born. She wanted to grow food without pesticides or chemicals.
23: I started taking some vegetables to my work, to my workmates. And before I knew it, I was supplying the supermarket. You know, it went on and on and on.
22: 16 years later, shady fruit trees dot her fields. Long tomato vines drape over trellises. There are tidy rows of corn and pumpkins and a local vegetable called blackjack. 11 varieties of lettuce.
23: It's all like just a labor of love.
22: But she found that organic farming had a big drawback.
23: And actually expensive because we were buying compost.
22: Enter Bokashi. It's a Korean and Japanese method where you use fermentation to break down food scraps and plant material into a nutrient-rich compost that's much faster than traditional methods.
23: We now could have a potent fertilizer, organic, which is ready in between 12 and 15 days. I mean, for us, that was amazing.
22: Bokashi uses household ingredients, dried leaves, animal dung, ash from a fireplace. But then you add molasses and yeast to jumpstart the fermentation process, so it breaks down quickly.
23: It was a game changer for us, to be honest.
22: Smallholder farmers produce about 80% of the food supply in Zambia, leaving them vulnerable to price shocks. The global cost of fertilizer tripled after the COVID-19 pandemic and the Russian invasion of Ukraine. Prices spiked again this spring when the U.S. and Israel attacked Iran. While fertilizer costs have largely returned to pre-war levels, farmers say they're also looking for more sustainable options.
24: So that's where now Bokashi becomes key.
22: Donald Zulu is a lecturer and researcher at Copperbelt University in northern Zambia. He says the government subsidizes fertilizer, but there isn't enough. Seeking an alternative in 2024, he started working with local farmers to study how well Bokashi worked on corn and cabbage.
24: The results were very encouraging that Bokashi echoed the yields obtained from mineral fertilizer. But interestingly, the combination of half rate of Bokashi and half rate of mineral fertilizer outperformed all the other treatments.
22: This suggested that small-scale farmers could use Bokashi, which is cheaper, and grow a comparable amount of food. Rebecca Mwila of the Knowledge Platform for Organic Agriculture and Agroecology for Africa says farmers in Zambia are increasingly looking for alternatives as they face risks beyond their control.
25: Climate change has actually worsened the situation for farmers.
22: She says the enthusiasm for Bokashi really comes from a frustration that decades of chemical fertilizer use has contributed to the degrading of fertile farmlands.
25: But because of the overuse of synthetic inputs, the soil is completely depleted.
22: She says Bokashi offers an alternative that's sourced close to home and helps rebuild the soil.
25: Inputs such as Bokashi have come in to provide like a cushion for them.
22: Wayla says the farmers she speaks to who have started incorporating Bokashi talk about seeing earthworms in their soil again after a long time. Dari Buscarin, NPR News.
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0: Next up, Campaign Beat, a weekly political analysis program produced by Montana Public Radio. 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Here's Sally.
4: Rob, a new poll sponsored by Nonstop Local News shows Republican Kurt Ahmey with a healthy double-digit lead in the Senate race, and independent Seth Bodner a distant second, and Democrat Alani Bankhead in third place.
5: That's right, Sally. You know, there's a reason all these national forecasters see this race as a safe or likely Republican hold, and you see it in this latest poll. There is, of course, the big lead, and that's been, after all, relatively consistent in all the polling. We've never seen Bodner, or Bankhead, for that matter, winning or even within striking distance. Now, if you did magic and added the Bodner and Bankhead numbers together, well, that would be a different story. But, of course, that's not the way it worked out. Just one other thing that struck me there on the Senate side, Sally, and this should be reassuring to Ahmey also, is that if you just look at his support in isolation, he's looking fine here. You know, that Montana Free Press poll from a couple weeks ago showed him perhaps lagging a little bit in what you'd expect from a Montana Republican, and definitely weaker than Tim Sheehy was 2 years ago. Well, this poll has Ahmey at 45%, and that's much more in line with what you'd expect a month out. And that's, of course, before you get into the matter of the divided opposition.
4: Well, the same poll, Rob, shows the Western District House race in a virtual tie. Several different polls in the last few weeks, as you mentioned, Rob, have shown varying numbers in those races, but they have consistently shown Ahmey with that winnable margin and Forrest Static and Aaron Flint in a real battle.
5: Yeah, exactly, Sally. And on that House side, you know, we've been saying since the most recent redistricting where we went to the two districts that this Western seat could and really should be competitive, especially if national conditions are favorable for Democrats. Well, we've got conditions that are extremely favorable for Democrats this year, and we've got a highly competitive race here in that Western District. So much, Sally, has fallen into place for Forstag, and he's going to need more of it here in the last month. And in fact, that's entirely plausible that that could happen. A lot of times in wave elections, movement at the end of a campaign doesn't come in the form of a kind of rebalancing back towards some natural equilibrium, but rather in the form of further erosion for the party that's struggling. And many indicators now suggest that may well be the situation we have this year. And if that's the case, Forstag clearly has a real shot to pull an upset here. Aaron Flint, meanwhile, he's got to hope that Montana's long-term trend to the GOP, which has actually accelerated even since we got that second congressional district back, is this year going to be enough to pull him over the line in what's a really tough environment for the GOP.
4: But of course, as you point out, Rob, there would still be an upset if Forstack was to win the seat.
5: I think that's right. And, you know, a couple cycles ago, I'm not sure we would have said that. But given the way Montana has gone, including that Western District, this would definitely be an upset if Flint lost and Forstag won it for the Dems.
4: Well, in that Western District House race, Seaborn Democrat Sam Forstag has this new TV ad.
6: Aaron Flint shrugged.
7: There's going to be some things like Medicaid expansion, et cetera, that fall through the cracks for sure.
6: While thousands of Montanans lost health care, and Flint cheered as premiums tripled. The hard part for Aaron?
7: It's so much harder taking a program away once people have gotten addicted to it.
6: Addicted to health care? But Flint and his donors profited. Tax cuts for corporations, campaign cash for Aaron, while we're left paying the bill.
8: I'm Sam Forstag, and I approve this message.
4: And this is a timely ad, Seaborn, with health care costs rising and new, more restrictive Medicaid eligibility rules going into effect just this month.
9: Yeah, Sally, it's certainly an issue both candidates are talking about heading into the general election. Healthcare is near the top of the list of issues that voters want candidates to address, particularly rural voters. That's according to a recent poll from the Associated Press and the Kaiser Family Foundation, also known as KFF. What some have read into that poll is that healthcare costs in rural areas has overcome issues like immigration and the war in Iran. We all remember the big, beautiful bill from the Trump administration that imposed several changes to Medicaid last year. Montana was one of the earliest states to implement those changes, such as requirements that people 19 to 64 years old work or volunteer at least 80 hours a month. That's a big one that advocates worry is going to unnecessarily boot people from their health insurance, because in Montana, the state proved to be worse than most at handling the administrative process to redetermine if people are eligible for Medicaid. The forgiveness period for people to get into compliance with that requirement ended on Thursday, October 1st. So people who are getting kicked off their plan are going to find out here soon, just as ballots are hitting the mail.
4: Well, a PAC supporting Forstag's opponent, Aaron Flint, also has a new ad out.
10: Forstag, he wants to be our congressman. Just what we need, a lobbyist through Congress. Forstag supported taxpayer-funded sex changes for kids. Lobbied to allow boys to compete in girls' sports. Forstag even lobbied for drag shows. For kids. Yeah, kids. Lobbyist Forstag, our congressman? Not in Montana. Not now, not ever. No going back. Back Eek is responsible to the content who's advertising.
4: This ad hits two things, Seaborn. Forstag's stint as a lobbyist at the legislature, wearing a suit and tie and not a smoke jumper suit, and the culture wars.
9: Right. Flint is certainly working hard to get that lobbyist image in front of Forstag's smoke jumper routine. There's a lot of video of him testifying as a lobbyist at the state legislature. I've been surprised at how little we've seen of that, given he was a lobbyist for multiple sessions. But as for gender politics, that's been a constant attack from the GOP for years now. And as Rob said recently on this show, public polling is certainly on Republican side. The majority of Americans are uncomfortable with transgender athletes competing in sports that don't align with their sex assigned at birth. The majority of voters also support policies that prevent healthcare professionals from providing gender-affirming care to minors. That's according to the Pew Research Center. But the reality is that these things are rare, but it's a potent political message that Democrats are starting to maneuver a bit more deftly this year. Across the country, Democrats are beginning to counter that Republicans are more focused on transgender people than they are on pocketbook issues. Semaphore had a really insightful piece this week in which pro-LGBT groups are now helping Democrats into this messaging because they realize gender politics is not winning with voters. Still, it remains one of the GOP's most frequent attacks.
4: Well, the PAC that supported this ad is called No Going Back, and this is a PAC that has ties to President Trump.
9: That's right, Sally, and it's been really active in Montana this last month. Montana Free Press reported this week that No Going Back has spent $811,000 in support of Flint in September alone.
4: In the Senate race, Rob, my mailbox is being filled with PAC-sponsored flyers attacking Alani Bankhead and supporting Seth Bodner, and many of them target Bankhead's past ties to a very conservative church and publishing house, with the not-so-subtle implication that she's conning voters and hiding her true beliefs.
5: Right, Sally. You know, it's quite odd to have so many questions of this nature about a major party candidate at the end of a U.S. Senate campaign. But we're left with a situation in which there is quite a long list of things in Bankhead's record that are uncommon for a prominent Democrat. And any single item taken on its own is perhaps explainable, maybe even more than that, humanizing or even endearing. For instance, some of the things she said have perhaps been taken out of context. The church certainly seems like a curious choice, but maybe there's a natural explanation. And on the book, for one of the other matters, you know, publishing can be an opaque process. Authors don't always get to pick and choose which publishers take an interest in their work. And in any event, Bankhead certainly isn't responsible for what other people wrote. But you package all this stuff together, and it paints a picture that just isn't what we expect of a major Democratic candidate. And all of these are entirely legitimate things to raise in a campaign. And I at least am doubtful that Bankhead's response is going to satisfy a lot of Democrats who may well be okay with Bankhead's past, but at the very least expect a bit more in the way of explanation and a bit less attacking of the messenger.
4: Well, as you mentioned, Rob, Bankhead has tried to address these allegations both in her personal appearances and on social media. And here's part of a recent Facebook post.
11: I'm a feed the poor Christian, not a Christian nationalist Christian.
1: Seth Bodner's campaign is so desperate to get you to believe otherwise. I've seen the damage done in the name of the institutional church. Faith should never be used as a weapon, and Christian nationalism has no place in our government or our community.
4: That's a pretty clear-cut statement, Rob, but her past raises a legitimate question. Why associate at all with a church that doesn't reflect your own beliefs and values?
5: Well, it does, Sally. It's just one of these things that, at the very least, requires a little bit more in the way of an explanation. And I can imagine a number of plausible reasons for that. Maybe a partner was going there. Maybe her views have changed. Maybe any number of things. But it's not going to be enough, I don't think, to simply say that the Bodner campaign is desperate and out to get her.
4: Well, her other problem is because she has so little money, her rebuttals are not getting nearly the exposure that the attacks on her are getting, Rob.
5: Right. And this is obviously one of the big problems with her campaign in general. The Facebook videos certainly have a certain DIY charm to them, but they don't have anything like the kind of reach that you can get with paid advertising. But of course, to get paid advertising, you have to have campaign funds.
4: Seaborn, there is a fourth candidate in this race, Libertarian Kyle Austin. Is he a wild card? I mean, he's polling very, very low numbers.
9: Kyle Austin is polling at 5%, according to that Montana Free Press poll we've referenced several times here. He's also running as a Libertarian against the Libertarian Party's own wishes. They had selected a different candidate during the primary that they preferred. Kyle Austin was a former Republican congressional candidate for that Eastern District and kind of drew the ire of the party when he came out of that primary. Now, Kyle Austin told our team last week that he believes Montanans will pick an underdog, that that narrative is going to win the day. But I think it's fair to say that he's much more in the position of a spoiler than a legitimate candidate at this point.
4: Lastly, guys, there are a series of debates this month that will either be broadcast or streamed. What do you think the candidates need to do in these debates, both the front runners and the underdogs? Rob?
5: I'll say a word about the House side. You know, I think Aaron Flint needs to probably continue going after Forstag as a kind of lefty extremist on culture and just hope that message starts to gain some traction at some point. Flint really doesn't have any other play here, I don't think, given the broader political environment he's operating in which a lot of what he thought were going to be his strengths, his MAGA orthodoxy, his devotion to Trump, well, these things are suddenly out of step with public opinion. Forstag, meanwhile, needs to make sure Flint doesn't define him as a far-left DSA candidate. Forstag has managed, surprisingly, I think, to largely avoid the DSA baggage to this point, despite some of those early endorsements he had and the event with AOC and so forth. He's gotten all the upside of those connections without much of the downside. He needs to continue threading that needle.
4: And Seaborn?
9: Certainly, I think conventional wisdom would say that Kurt Almy needs to play it cool and not get down in the mud with the other candidates who are behind him. That's the job of Seth Bodner and Lonnie Bankhead, to sort of bring him down to maybe show some weaknesses in his campaign. As for Flint and Forsegg, they're both really great communicators. Different styles, but they both have a lot of dexterity on the issues. But they're both new candidates, and what voters haven't gotten to see, and what may be the difference for some people in the quote-unquote middle, is how both of them respond to being attacked in person. How those candidates handle that moment could really turn voters off or drive up their numbers the next day. I'm really curious to see how those debates go.
4: All right. We'll look forward to these debates, and we're out of time this week. Rob and Seaborn, thank you. Have a great weekend.
9: Thanks, Sally.
5: Thanks, Sally.
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